So Stephen's high-profile murder, his death, becomes the spark here that ignites a blaze of persecution against this early church. And so the believers are now scattered. They're scattered out from Jerusalem, the big city center and capital of Israel, and they're scattered into the surrounding regions of Judea and then a little further in Samaria. But the apostles

character with the coat, Saul takes the lead now in ravaging the church as he pursues believers from house to house as they flee, and nowhere is safe. Saul's coming after them. He's hunting them down. He's dragging them off. He's throwing them in prison. And so it's not hard to see. The gates of hell have been unleashed, haven't they? And the blood of Stephen, the martyr, is crying out from the earth. The Christians are running for their lives. Saul's ravaging the church house by house. It feels like everything is unhinged. Evil has the upper hand. The apostles are at a loss. Everybody's scared. And yet, verse 4, we read, "Now those who were scattered went about preaching the word." Preaching the word. So as they're being driven out by persecution, as they go, they're not silent, are they? They're preaching the word. They're sharing about the good news of Jesus. And where were they scattered in particular? He tells us, verse 1, throughout all the regions of Judea and Samaria. Does that ring a bell? Does that ring a bell? Do you remember in Acts chapter 1, verse 8, where Jesus said to his followers, "You will be my witnesses in Jerusalem and in all Judea and Samaria and to the end of the earth." It's ironic, isn't it? The temple leaders and Saul are trying to stamp out the church's kindled flame, but as they stamp, they scatter, and like embers, the embers scatter out, and the word of God only spreads like wildfire. You see this. And it turns out that Jesus' orders from Acts chapter 1 are actually being fulfilled. That they become his witnesses, not just in Jerusalem, but in all Judea and Samaria. And do you see what's happening? What the religious leaders intended for evil, Jesus is intending for good, for the salvation of many souls. And persecution in the hands of Jesus becomes gospel propulsion. You see this? Persecution in the hands of Jesus becomes gospel propulsion. It's like Jesus is playing seventh dimensional chess here, right? The gates of hell are moving. The blood of Stephen is spilt. The scattering of the church is underway. The ravaging of Saul is unleashed. And yet Jesus is subverting and redeeming and conscripting all of it, all their schemes, and pressing it into service of his ultimate purposes. That's amazing. This is the ultimate triumph over evil, isn't it? When evil unwittingly plays directly into the hands of King Jesus, impaling itself on the point of its own mortal scheme. Amazing. In spite of all the threats, all the chaos, all the uncertainty, all the noise, the church is not abandoned, friends. All those threats will not prevail. Jesus is overcoming evil with good. He's the Lord of his church. And in his hands, persecution becomes gospel propulsion. After all, he's the Redeemer, isn't he? He is the Redeemer. Secondly, we see here that he is the healer, the healer. Acts chapter 8, verse 5. Philip went down to the city of Samaria and proclaimed to them the Christ. And the crowds with one accord paid attention to what was being said by Philip when they heard him and saw the signs that he did. For unclean spirits, crying out with a loud voice, came out of many who had had them, and many who were paralyzed or lame were healed. And so there was much joy in that city. You'll recall that Philip was also with Stephen, one of the seven men who had been chosen to distribute the food to the widows back in Acts chapter 6. And so he is now one of the many who are scattered. And in his case, he goes down to the region of Samaria, to this major city. And now, by way of background, it's important for us to remember that there was deep animosity between the Jews and the Samaritans

in the first century. The Samaritans had once been Jews, but they had intermarried with foreigners following the Assyrian conquest of the northern kingdom in 722 BC. And thereafter, they had become what the Jews called half-Jews, and they considered them wholly defiled and irredeemable. The Samaritans then went on to pollute the faith of their heritage as Jews by blending in all kinds of pagan rituals into their worship practices. They rejected most of the Old Testament, retaining only a modified version of the first five books, the Pentateuch, written by Moses, which they called the Samaritan Pentateuch. They had made edits to it in lots of different places. And they refused to worship God in Jerusalem like he had prescribed. And instead, in 400 BC, they erected a rival temple on Mount Gerizim in Samaria where they could worship. And eventually that temple was destroyed by John Hyrcanus in 108 BC. And so you have this long history of centuries of animosity between the Jews and the Samaritans, and the Samaritans and the Jews. They hated each other, which is why when you remember from the Gospels, when Jesus ministers amongst the Samaritans, it's always a bit scandalous to everybody that he's doing this. And now Philip is taking a page out of Jesus' book, following Jesus' lead, and he brings the good news of Jesus to Samaria. And Philip proclaims to them that Jesus is the Messiah, the long-awaited one, God's own son, who came into the world to reconcile sinners to his Father. And he told them how Jesus had died on the cross in their place and for their sake and borne all their sin and shame so that they might be forgiven. And he rose again to make them right with God. And if they would just admit they are sinners and believe on the Lord Jesus Christ and commit their lives to him, then they could be saved. And shock of all shock, they listened. They responded. They believed. Not just because of the word he proclaimed, but also because of the miraculous signs that he was performing, casting out demons, healing the paralyzed and the lame. And Luke says there was much joy in that city. And then in verse 9, we read there was a man named Simon who had previously practiced magic in the city and amazed the people of Samaria, saying that he himself was somebody great. They all paid attention to him, from the least to the greatest, saying, "This man is the power of God that is called great." And they paid attention to him because for a long time he had amazed them with his magic. But when they believed Philip as he preached good news about the kingdom of God in the name of Jesus Christ, they were baptized, both men and women. And even Simon himself believed. And after being baptized, he continued with Philip. And seeing signs and great miracles performed, he was amazed. So even this famous magician now professes faith in the Lord Jesus Christ. His name in the text here is Simon Magnus. Simon Magnus, what a cool name. It means Simon the Great. As best we can tell, he seems to be a magician of the Zoroastrian tradition, which came down from Persia and was known for divination and fortune telling. And apparently he's tapped into some dark spiritual powers which enable him to amaze the people of Samaria and afforded him a bit of prominence in this city. But when Philip arrives and preaches Jesus and the gospel of the kingdom of God, they believe and are baptized, and the people transfer their allegiance from Simon to Jesus. They start following Jesus instead. And in verse 13, we read, even Simon himself believed. And he continued with Philip. Seeing signs and great miracles performed, he was amazed. And so the power of Jesus made Simon look like a conjurer of cheap tricks, you know. And he was utterly amazed at what Jesus could do. So verse 14, now when the apostles at Jerusalem heard that Samaria had received the word of God, they sent to them Peter and John, who came down and prayed for them that they might receive the Holy Spirit. For he had not yet fallen on any of them, but they had only been baptized in the name of the Lord Jesus. And when they laid their hands on them, they received the Holy Spirit. So Peter and John, they head down to Samaria to see for themselves and inspect what's going on. And they find genuine believers in the Lord Jesus Christ who've been baptized.

0: Right on the return trip up to Jerusalem. And the same repentance that Simon undergoes here echoes throughout Samaria as this once prideful and unteachable people now humble themselves in response to the free gift and grace of the Lord Jesus Christ. In other words, ego in the hands of Jesus becomes gospel humility. Ego in the hands of Jesus becomes gospel humility. Who would have thought? Who would have thought that persecution would turn to gospel propulsion? Who would have imagined that estrangement would turn to gospel reconciliation? Who would have guessed that ego could turn to gospel humility? But you see, in spite of all the threats and all the chaos and all the uncertainty and all the noise, the church is not abandoned. The gospel is going forth. The Samaritans are being included. Simon is being humbled. Their egos are being teachable. Jesus is overcoming evil with good, and he's the Lord of his church. And in his hands, everything changes. Everything changes. He's our Redeemer, he's our healer, and he's our teacher. Here's what this means for us. Friends, I don't know what's going on in your life. I don't know what you're facing. Some of you have health diagnoses that are really scary. Some of you have family members that seem off the rails. You're so worried about them. Some of you look out on the culture and it freaks you out. We're so scattered, we're so fearful, we're so lost at times. But here's what I know. In spite of all the threats and all the chaos and all the uncertainty and all the noise, the church is not abandoned. The gospel is going forth. Jesus remains Lord of his church, and he's overcoming evil with good. And so here's the point. Whatever you're facing, would you put it all in Jesus' hands? Would you put it all in his nail-scarred, resurrected hands? The Jesus who blows the doors off the grave, defeats sin, death, and Satan. The Jesus who turns God-awful Friday into Good Friday and resurrection mornings. Because friends, when all hell breaks loose, Jesus is still on the throne, and he is always and ever working for the good of his covenant people. It is he who has promised, "I will build my church, and the gates of hell shall not prevail against it." He is our Redeemer. He is our healer. He is our teacher, and he is the Lord of the church. And friends, all of our times, even now, are in his all-capable hands. Whatever you're facing, won't you put it in the hands of your Jesus? Amen.
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0: 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The Bible is God's Word. 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
1: Song of Solomon, chapter 7, verse 1. The Beloved. How beautiful are your feet in sandals, O prince's daughter! The curves of your thighs are like jewels, the work of the hands of a skillful workman. Your navel is a rounded goblet, it lacks no blended beverage. Your waist is a heap of wheat set about with lilies. Your two breasts are like two fawns, twins of a gazelle. Your neck is like an ivory tower. Your eyes like the pools in Heshbon by the gate of Bathrabim. Your nose is like the tower of Lebanon, which looks toward Damascus. Your head crowns you like Mount Carmel. And the hair of your head is like purple. A king is held captive by your tresses. How fair and how pleasant you are, O love with your delights! This stature of yours is like a palm tree, and your breasts like its clusters. I said, I will go up to the palm tree, I will take hold of its branches. Let now your breasts be like clusters of the vine, the fragrance of your breath like apples, and the roof of your mouth like the best wine. The Shulamite. The wine goes down smoothly for my beloved, moving gently the lips of sleepers. I am my beloved's, and his desire is toward me. Come, my beloved. Let us go forth to the field. Let us lodge in the villages. Let us get up early to the vineyards. Let us see if the vine has budded, whether the grape blossoms are open and the pomegranates are in bloom. There I will give you my love. The mandrakes give off a fragrance, and at our gates are pleasant fruits. All manner, new and old, which I have laid up for you, my beloved. Song of Solomon, chapter 8. Oh, that you were like my brother, who nursed at my mother's breasts. If I should find you outside, I would kiss you. I would not be despised. I would lead you and bring you into the house of my mother, she who used to instruct me. I would cause you to drink of spiced wine, of the juice of my pomegranate. To the daughters of Jerusalem, his left hand is under my head, and his right hand embraces me. I charge you, O daughters of Jerusalem, do not stir up nor awaken love until it pleases. A relative, who is this coming up from the wilderness? Leaning upon her beloved. I awakened you under the apple tree. There your mother brought you forth. There she who bore you brought you forth. The Shulamite to her beloved. Set me as a seal upon your heart, as a seal upon your arm, for love is as strong as death, jealousy as cruel as the grave. Its flames are flames of fire, a most vehement flame. Many waters cannot quench love, nor can the floods drown it. If a man would give for love all the wealth of his house, it would be utterly despised. The Shulamite's brothers. We have a little sister, and she has no breasts. What shall we do for our sister in the day when she is spoken for? If she is a wall, we will build upon her a battlement of silver. And if she is a door, we will enclose her with boards of cedar. The Shulamite. I am a wall, and my breasts like towers. Then I became in his eyes as one who found peace. Solomon had a vineyard at Baal Hamon. He leased the vineyard to keepers. Everyone was to bring for its fruit 1,000 silver coins. To Solomon, my own vineyard is before me. You, O Solomon, may have 1,000, and those who tend its fruit, 200. The Beloved, you who dwell in the gardens, the companions listen for your voice. Let me hear it. The Shulamite, make haste, my beloved, and be like a gazelle or a young stag on the mountain of spices. The Book of Isaiah, chapter 1, verse 1. The vision of Isaiah the son of Amoz, which he saw concerning Judah and Jerusalem in the days of Uzziah, Jotham, Ahaz, and Hezekiah, kings of Judah. Hear, O heavens, and give ear, O earth, for the Lord has spoken. I have nourished and brought up children, and they have rebelled against me. The ox knows its owner, and the donkey its master's crib, but Israel does not know, my people do not consider. Alas, sinful nation, a people laden with iniquity, a brood of evildoers, children who are corruptors, they have forsaken the Lord. They have provoked to anger the Holy One of Israel. They have turned away backward. Why should you be stricken again? You will revolt more and more. The whole head is sick, and the whole heart faints. From the sole of the foot even to the head, there is no soundness in it, but wounds and bruises and putrefying sores. They have not been closed or bound up or soothed with ointment. Your country is desolate. Your cities are burned with fire. Strangers devour your land in your presence, and it is desolate as overthrown by strangers. So the daughter of Zion is left as a booth in a vineyard, as a hut in a garden of cucumbers, as a besieged city. Unless the Lord of hosts had left to us a very small remnant, we would have become like Sodom. We would have been made like Gomorrah. Hear the word of the Lord, you rulers of Sodom. Give ear to the law of our God, you people of Gomorrah. To what purpose is the multitude of your sacrifices to me, says the Lord? I've had enough of burnt offerings of rams and the fat of fed cattle. I do not delight in the blood of bulls or of lambs or goats. When you come to appear before me, who has required this from your hand to trample my courts? Bring no more futile sacrifices. Incense is an abomination to me. The new moons, the Sabbaths, and the calling of assemblies, I cannot endure iniquity and the sacred meeting. Your new moons and your appointed feasts my soul hates. They are a trouble to me. I am weary of bearing them. When you spread out your hands, I will hide my eyes from you. Even though you make many prayers, I will not hear. Your hands are full of blood. Wash yourselves, make yourselves clean, Put away the evil of your doings from before my eyes. Cease to do evil. Learn to do good. Seek justice. Rebuke the oppressor. Defend the fatherless. Plead for the widow. Come now, and let us reason together, says the Lord. Though your sins are like scarlet, they shall be as white as snow. Though they are red like crimson, they shall be as wool. If you are willing and obedient, you shall eat the good of the land. But if you refuse and rebel, you shall be devoured by the sword, for the mouth of the Lord has spoken. How the faithful city has become a harlot! It was full of justice. Righteousness lodged in it, but now murderers. Your silver has become dross, your wine mixed with water. Your princes are rebellious and companions of thieves. Everyone loves bribes and follows after rewards. They do not defend the fatherless, nor does the cause of the widow come before them. Therefore, the Lord says, the Lord of hosts, the mighty one of Israel, Ah, I will rid myself of my adversaries and take vengeance on my enemies. I will turn my hand against you and thoroughly purge away your dross and take away all your alloy. I will restore your judges as at the first and your counselors as at the beginning. Afterward, you shall be called the city of righteousness, the faithful city. Zion shall be redeemed with justice, and her penitents with righteousness. The destruction of transgressors and of sinners shall be together, and those who forsake the Lord shall be consumed, for they shall be ashamed of the terebinth trees, which you have desired, and you shall be embarrassed because of the gardens which you have chosen. For you shall be as a terebinth whose leaf fades, and as a garden that has no water. The strong shall be as tinder, and the work of it as a spark. Both will burn together, and no one shall quench them. Isaiah chapter 2. The word that Isaiah, the son of Amoz, saw concerning Judah and Jerusalem. Now it shall come to pass in the latter days that the mountain of the Lord's house shall be established on the top of the mountains, and shall be exalted above the hills, and all nations shall flow to it. Many people shall come and say, Come, and let us go up to the mountain of the Lord, to the house of the God of Jacob. He will teach us his ways, and we shall walk in his paths. For out of Zion shall go forth the law and the word of the Lord from Jerusalem. He shall judge between the nations and rebuke many people. They shall beat their swords into plowshares and their spears into pruning hooks. Nation shall not lift up sword against nation, neither shall they learn war any more. O house of Jacob, come and let us walk in the light of the Lord. For you have forsaken your people, the house of Jacob, because they are filled with eastern ways. They are soothsayers like the Philistines, and they are pleased with the children of foreigners. Their land is also full of silver and gold, and there is no end to their treasures. Their land is also full of horses, and there is no end to their chariots. Their land is also full of idols. They worship the work of their own hands, that which their own fingers have made. People bow down, and each man humbles himself. Therefore do not forgive them. Enter into the rock and hide in the dust from the terror of the Lord and the glory of his majesty. The lofty looks of man shall be humbled. The haughtiness of men shall be bowed down, and the Lord alone shall be exalted in that day. For the day of the Lord of hosts shall come upon everything proud and lofty, upon everything lifted up, and it shall be brought low, upon all the cedars of Lebanon that are high and lifted up, and upon all the oaks of Bashan, upon all the high mountains, and upon all the hills that are lifted up, upon every high tower, and upon every fortified wall, upon all the ships of Tarshish, and upon all the beautiful sloops, the loftiness of men shall be bowed down, and the haughtiness of men shall be brought low. The Lord alone will be exalted in that day. But the idols he shall utterly abolish. They shall go into the holes of the rocks and into the caves of the earth, from the terror of the Lord and the glory of his majesty, when he arises to shake the earth mightily. In that day a man will cast away his idols of silver and his idols of gold, which they made each for himself to worship, to the moles and bats, to go into the clefts of the rocks and into the crags of the rugged rocks, from the terror of the Lord and the glory of his majesty, when he arises to shake the earth mightily. Sever yourselves from such a man, whose breath is in his nostrils, for of what account is he? Isaiah chapter 3. For behold, the Lord of hosts, takes away from Jerusalem and from Judah the stock and the store, the whole supply of bread and the whole supply of water, the mighty man and the man of war, the judge and the prophet, and the diviner and the elder, the captain of 50 and the honorable man, the counselor and the skillful artisan, and the expert enchanter. I will give children to be their princes, and babes shall rule over them. The people will be oppressed, every one by another, and every one by his neighbor. The child will be insolent toward the elder, and the base toward the honorable. When a man takes hold of his brother in the house of his father, saying, "You have clothing, you be our ruler, and let these ruins be under your power," in that day he will protest, saying, "I cannot cure your ills, for in my house is neither food nor clothing. Do not make me a ruler of the people." For Jerusalem stumbled, and Judah is fallen, because their tongue and their doings are against the Lord, to provoke the eyes of his glory. The look on their countenance witnesses against them, and they declare their sin as Sodom. They do not hide it. Woe to their soul, for they have brought evil upon themselves. Say to the righteous that it shall be well with them, for they shall eat the fruit of their doings. Woe to the wicked, it shall be ill with him, for the reward of his hands shall be given him. As for my people, children are their oppressors, and women rule over them. O my people, those who lead you cause you to err and destroy the way of your paths. The Lord stands up to plead and stands to judge the people. The Lord will enter into judgment with the elders of his people and his princes. For you have eaten up the vineyard. The plunder of the poor is in your houses. What do you mean by crushing my people and grinding the faces of the poor? Says the Lord God of hosts. Moreover, the Lord says, because the daughters of Zion are haughty and walk with outstretched necks and wanton eyes, walking and mincing as they go, making a jingling with their feet. Therefore the Lord will strike with a scab the crown of the head of the daughters of Zion, and the Lord will uncover their secret parts. In that day the Lord will take away the finery, the jingling anklets, the scarves and the crescents, the pendants, the bracelets, and the veils, the headdresses, the leg ornaments, and the headbands, the perfume boxes, the charms, and the rings, the nose jewels, the festal apparel, and the mantles, the outer garments, the purses, and the mirrors, the fine linen, the turbans, and the robes. And so it shall be. Instead of a sweet smell, there will be a stench. Instead of a sash, a rope. Instead of well-set hair, baldness. Instead of a rich robe, a girding of sackcloth, and branding instead of beauty. Your men shall fall by the sword, and your mighty in the war. Her gates shall lament and mourn, and she, being desolate, shall sit on the ground. Isaiah chapter 4. And in that day, seven women shall take hold of one man, saying, "We will eat our own food and wear our own apparel. Only let us be called by your name to take away our reproach." In that day, the branch of the Lord shall be beautiful and glorious, and the fruit of the earth shall be excellent and appealing for those of Israel who have escaped. And it shall come to pass that he who is left in Zion and remains in Jerusalem will be called holy, everyone who is recorded among the living in Jerusalem. When the Lord has washed away the filth of the daughters of Zion and purged the blood of Jerusalem from her midst, by the spirit of judgment and by the spirit of burning, then the Lord will create above every dwelling place of Mount Zion and above her assemblies a cloud and smoke by day and the shining of a flaming fire by night. For over all the glory there will be a covering, and there will be a tabernacle for shade in the daytime from the heat, for a place of refuge, and for a shelter from storm and rain. Isaiah chapter 5. Now let me sing to my well-beloved a song of my beloved regarding his vineyard. My well-beloved has a vineyard on a very fruitful hill. He dug it up and cleared out its stones and planted it with the choicest vine. He built a tower in its midst and also made a wine press in it. So he expected it to bring forth good grapes, but it brought forth wild grapes. And now, O inhabitants of Jerusalem and men of Judah, judge, please, between me and my vineyard. What more could have been done to my vineyard that I have not done in it? Why then, when I expected it to bring forth good grapes, did it bring forth wild grapes? And now, please, let me tell you what I will do to my vineyard. I will take away its hedge, and it shall be burned, and break down its wall, and it shall be trampled down. I will lay it waste. It shall not be pruned or dug, but there shall come up briars and thorns. I will also command the clouds that they rain no rain on it. For the vineyard of the Lord of hosts is the house of Israel, and the men of Judah are his pleasant plant. He looked for justice, but behold, oppression. For righteousness, but behold, a cry for help. Woe to those who join house to house. They add field to field till there is no place where they may dwell alone in the midst of the land. In my hearing, the Lord of hosts said, "Truly, many houses shall be desolate, great and beautiful ones, without inhabitant. For 10 acres of vineyard shall yield one bath, and a homer of seed shall yield one ephah. Woe to those who rise early in the morning, that they may follow intoxicating drink, who continue until night, till wine inflames them, the harp and the strings, the tambourine and flute, and wine are in their feasts, but they do not regard the work of the Lord, nor consider the operation of his hands. Therefore, my people have gone into captivity, because they have no knowledge. Their honorable men are famished, and their multitude dried up with thirst. Therefore, Sheol has enlarged itself, and opened its mouth beyond measure. Their glory, and their multitude, and their pomp, and he who is jubilant, shall descend into it. People shall be brought down, each man shall be humbled, and the eyes of the lofty shall be humbled. But the Lord of hosts shall be exalted in judgment, and God, who is holy, shall be hallowed in righteousness. Then the lambs shall feed in their pasture, and in the waste places of the fat ones strangers shall eat. Woe to those who draw iniquity with cords of vanity, and sin as if it were a cart rope, that say, "Let him make speed and hasten his work, that we may see it. And let the counsel of the Holy One of Israel draw near and come, that we may know it." Woe to those who call evil good and good evil, who put darkness for light and light for darkness, who put bitter for sweet and sweet for bitter. Woe to those who are wise in their own eyes and prudent in their own sight. Woe to men mighty at drinking wine. Woe to men valiant for mixing intoxicating drink, who justify the wicked for a bribe and take away justice from the righteous man. Therefore, as the fire devours the stubble and the flame consumes the chaff, so their root will be as rottenness, and their blossom will ascend like dust. Because they have rejected the law of the Lord of hosts, and despised

He has stretched out his hand against them and stricken them, and the hills trembled. Their carcasses were as refuse in the midst of the streets. For all this, his anger is not turned away, but his hand is stretched out still. He will lift up a banner to the nations from afar, and will whistle to them from the end of the earth. Surely they shall come with speed swiftly. No one will be weary or stumble among them. No one will slumber or sleep. Nor will the belt on their loins be loosed, nor the strap of their sandals be broken, whose arrows are sharp, and all their bows bent. Their horses' hooves will seem like flint, and their wheels like a whirlwind. Their roaring will be like a lion. They will roar like young lions. Yes, they will roar and lay hold of the prey. They will carry it away safely, and no one will deliver. In that day they will roar against them like the roaring of the sea. And if one looks to the land, behold, darkness and sorrow, and the light is darkened by the clouds. Isaiah chapter 6. In the year that King Uzziah died, I saw the Lord sitting on a throne, high and lifted up, and the train of his robe filled the temple. Above it stood seraphim. Each one had six wings. With two he covered his face, with two he covered his feet, and with two he flew. And one cried to another and said, "Holy, holy, holy is the Lord of hosts. The whole earth is full of his glory." And the posts of the door were shaken by the voice of him who cried out, and the house was filled with smoke. So I said, "Woe is me, for I am undone, because I am a man of unclean lips, and dwell in the midst of a people of unclean lips. For my eyes have seen the King, the Lord of hosts." Then one of the seraphim flew to me, having in his hand a live coal, which he had taken with the tongs from the altar. And he touched my mouth with it, and said, "Behold, this has touched your lips. Your iniquity is taken away, and your sin purged." Also I heard the voice of the Lord saying, "Whom shall I send? And who will go for us?" Then I said, "Here am I, send me." And he said, "Go and tell this people, keep on hearing, but do not understand. Keep on seeing, but do not perceive. Make the heart of this people dull, and their ears heavy, and shut their eyes, lest they see with their eyes, and hear with their ears, and understand with their heart, and return, and be healed." Then I said, "Lord, how long?" And he answered, "Until the cities are laid waste and without inhabitant, the houses are without a man, the land is utterly desolate. The Lord has removed men far away, and the forsaken places are many in the midst of the land. But yet a tenth will be in it, and will return and be for consuming, as a terebinth tree or as an oak, whose stump remains when it is cut down. So the holy seed shall be its stump." Isaiah chapter 7. Now it came to pass in the days of Ahaz, the son of Jotham, the son of Uzziah, king of Judah, that Rezin, king of Syria, and Pekah, the son of Remaliah, king of Israel, went up to Jerusalem to make war against it, but could not prevail against it. And it was told to the house of David, saying, "Syria's forces are deployed in Ephraim." So his heart and the heart of his people were moved, as the trees of the woods are moved with the wind. Then the Lord said to Isaiah,

0: Go out now to meet Ahaz, you and Shear Jashub, your son, at the end of the aqueduct from the upper pool on the highway to the fuller's field, and say to him, Take heed and be quiet. Do not fear or be faint-hearted for these two stubs of smoking firebrands, for the fierce anger of Rezin and Syria and the son of Remaliah, because Syria, Ephraim, and the son of Remaliah have plotted evil against you, saying, Let us go up against Judah and trouble it, and let us make a gap in its wall for ourselves, and set a king over them, the son of Tabel. Thus says the Lord God, It shall not stand, nor shall it come to pass. For the head of Syria is Damascus, and the head of Damascus is Rezin. Within 65 years Ephraim will be broken, so that it will not be a people. The head of Ephraim is Samaria, and the head of Samaria is Remaliah's son. If you will not believe, surely you shall not be established. Moreover, the Lord spoke again to Ahaz, saying, Ask a sign for yourself from the Lord your God. Ask it either in the depth or in the height above. But Ahaz said, I will not ask, nor will I test the Lord. Then he said, Hear now, O house of David, is it a small thing for you to weary men? But will you weary my God also? Therefore, the Lord himself will give you a sign. Behold, the virgin shall conceive and bear a son, and shall call his name Emmanuel. Curds and honey he shall eat, that he may know to refuse the evil and choose the good. For before the child shall know to refuse the evil and choose the good, the land that you dread will be forsaken by both her kings. The Lord will bring the king of Assyria upon you and your people and your father's house, days that have not come since the day that Ephraim departed from Judah. And it shall come to pass in that day that the Lord will whistle for the fly that is in the farthest part of the rivers of Egypt, and for the bee that is in the land of Assyria. They will come, and all of them will rest in the desolate valleys and in the clefts of the rocks and on all thorns and in all pastures. In the same day the Lord will shave with a hired razor, with those from beyond the river, with the king of Assyria, the head and the hair of the legs, and will also remove the beard. It shall be in that day that a man will keep alive a young cow and two sheep. So it shall be from the abundance of milk they give, that he will eat curds, for curds and honey everyone will eat who is left in the land. It shall happen in that day that wherever there could be 1,000 vines worth 1,000 shekels of silver, it will be for briars and thorns. With arrows and bows men will come there, because all the land will become briars and thorns. And to any hill which could be dug with the hoe, you will not go there for fear of briars and thorns, but it will become a range for oxen and a place for sheep to roam. Isaiah chapter 8. Moreover, the Lord said to me, Take a large scroll and write on it with a man's pen concerning Maher Shalal Hashbaz, and I will take for myself faithful witnesses to record, Uriah the priest and Zechariah the son of Jeberechiah. Then I went to the prophetess, and she conceived and bore a son. Then the Lord said to me, Call his name Maher Shalal Hashbaz, for before the child shall have knowledge to cry, My father and my mother, the riches of Damascus and the spoil of Samaria will be taken away before the king of Assyria. The Lord also spoke to me again, saying, Inasmuch as these people refused the waters of Shiloah that flow softly, and rejoice in Rezin and in Remaliah's son, now therefore behold, the Lord brings up over them the waters of the river, strong and mighty. The king of Assyria and all his glory. He will go up over all his channels and go over all his banks. He will pass through Judah. He will overflow and pass over. He will reach up to the neck. And the stretching out of his wings will fill the breadth of your land, O Emmanuel. Be shattered, O you peoples, and be broken in pieces. Give ear, all you from far countries. Gird yourselves, but be broken in pieces. Gird yourselves, but be broken in pieces. Take counsel together, but it will come to nothing. Speak the word, but it will not stand, for God is with us. For the Lord spoke thus to me with a strong hand, and instructed me that I should not walk in the way of this people, saying, Do not say a conspiracy concerning all that this people call a conspiracy, nor be afraid of their threats, nor be troubled. The Lord of hosts, him you shall hallow. Let him be your fear, and let him be your dread. He will be as a sanctuary, but a stone of stumbling and a rock of offense to both the houses of Israel, as a trap and a snare to the inhabitants of Jerusalem. And many among them shall stumble, they shall fall and be broken, be snared and taken. Bind up the testimony, seal the law among my disciples, and I will wait on the Lord, who hides his face from the house of Jacob, and I will hope in him. Here am I and the children whom the Lord has given me. We are for signs and wonders in Israel, from the Lord of hosts who dwells in Mount Zion. And when they say to you, Seek those who are mediums and wizards, who whisper and mutter, should not a people seek their God? Should they seek the dead on behalf of the living? To the law and to the testimony, if they do not speak according to this word, it is because there is no light in them. They will pass through it, hard pressed and hungry, and it shall happen, when they are hungry, that they will be enraged, and curse their king and their God, and look upward. Then they will look to the earth and see trouble and darkness, gloom of anguish, and they will be driven into darkness. Isaiah chapter 9. Nevertheless, the gloom will not be upon her who is distressed, as when at first he lightly esteemed the land of Zebulun and the land of Naphtali, and afterward more heavily oppressed her by the way of the sea, beyond the Jordan, in Galilee of the Gentiles. The people who walked in darkness have seen a great light. Those who dwelt in the land of the shadow of death, upon them a light has shined. You have multiplied the nation and increased its joy. They rejoice before you, according to the joy of harvest, as men rejoice when they divide the spoil. For you have broken the yoke of his burden, and the staff of his shoulder, the rod of his oppressor, as in the day of Midian. For every warrior's sandal from the noisy battle, and garments rolled in blood, will be used for burning and fuel of fire. For unto us a child is born, unto us a son is given, and the government will be upon his shoulder, and his name will be called Wonderful, Counselor, Mighty God, Everlasting Father, Prince of Peace. Of the increase of his government and peace there will be no end. Upon the throne of David and over his kingdom, to order it and establish it with judgment and justice, from that time forward, even forever. The zeal of the Lord of hosts will perform this. The Lord sent a word against Jacob, and it has fallen on Israel. All the people will know, Ephraim and the inhabitant of Samaria, who say in pride and arrogance of heart, "The bricks have fallen down, but we will rebuild with hewn stones. The sycamores are cut down, but we will replace them with cedars." Therefore, the Lord shall set up the adversaries of reason against him, and spur his enemies on, the Syrians before and the Philistines behind. And they shall devour Israel with an open mouth, for all his anger is not turned away, but his hand is stretched out still. For the people do not turn to him who strikes them, nor do they seek the Lord of hosts. Therefore the Lord will cut off head and tail from Israel, palm branch and bulrush in one day. The elder and honorable, he is the head. The prophet who teaches lies, he is the tail. For the leaders of this people cause them to err, and those who are led by them are destroyed. Therefore the Lord will have no joy in their young men, nor have mercy on their fatherless and widows. For everyone is a hypocrite and an evildoer, and every mouth speaks folly. For all this his anger is not turned away, but his hand is stretched out still. For wickedness burns as the fire. It shall devour the briars and thorns, and kindle in the thickets of the forest. They shall mount up like rising smoke. Through the wrath of the Lord of hosts, the land is burned up, and the people shall be as fuel for the fire. No man shall spare his brother, and he shall snatch on the right hand and be hungry. He shall devour on the left hand and not be satisfied. Every man shall eat the flesh of his own arm. Manasseh shall devour Ephraim, and Ephraim Manasseh. Together they shall be against Judah. For all this, his anger is not turned away, but his hand is stretched out still. Isaiah chapter 10. Woe to those who decree unrighteous decrees, who write misfortune, which they have prescribed, to rob the needy of justice, and to take what is right from the poor of my people, that widows may be their prey, and that they may rob the fatherless. What will you do in the day of punishment, and in the desolation which will come from afar? To whom will you flee for help, and where will you leave your glory? Without me they shall bow down among the prisoners, and they shall fall among the slain. For all this his anger is not turned away, but his hand is stretched out still. Woe to Assyria, the rod of my anger, and the staff in whose hand is my indignation. I will send him against an ungodly nation, and against the people of my wrath I will give him charge, to seize the spoil, to take the prey, and to tread them down like the mire of the streets. Yet he does not mean so, nor does his heart think so, but it is in his heart to destroy and cut off not a few nations. For he says, "Are not my princes altogether kings? Is not Calno like Carchemish? Is not Hamath like Arpad? Is not Samaria like Damascus? As my hand has found the kingdoms of the idols, whose carved images excel those of Jerusalem and Samaria, as I have done to Samaria and her idols, shall I not do also to Jerusalem and her idols? Therefore, It shall come to pass, when the Lord has performed all his work on Mount Zion and on Jerusalem, that he will say, I will punish the fruit of the arrogant heart of the king of Assyria, and the glory of his haughty looks. For he says, By the strength of my hand I have done it, and by my wisdom, for I am prudent. Also, I have removed the boundaries of the people and have robbed their treasuries. So I have put down the inhabitants like a valiant man. My hand has found like a nest the riches of the people, and as one gathers eggs that are left, I have gathered all the earth, and there was no one who moved his wing, nor opened his mouth with even a peep. Shall the axe boast itself against him who chops with it? Or shall the saw exalt itself against him who saws with it? As if a rod could wield itself against those who lift it up, or as if a staff could lift up as if it were not wood. Therefore, the Lord of hosts, will send leanness among his fat ones, and under his glory he will kindle a burning like the burning of a fire. So the light of Israel will be for a fire, and his Holy One for a flame. It will burn and devour his thorns and his briars in one day, and it will consume the glory of his forest and of his fruitful field, both soul and body. And they will be as when a sick man wastes away. Then the rest of the trees of his forest will be so few in number that a child may write them. And it shall come to pass in that day that the remnant of Israel, and such as have escaped of the house of Jacob, will never again depend on him who defeated them, but will depend on the Lord, the Holy One of Israel, in truth. The remnant will return, the remnant of Jacob, to the mighty God. For though your people, O Israel, be as the sand of the sea, a remnant of them will return. The destruction decreed shall overflow with righteousness. For the Lord God of hosts will make a determined end in the midst of all the land. Therefore, thus says the Lord God of hosts, O my people who dwell in Zion, do not be afraid of the Assyrian. He shall strike you with a rod and lift up his staff against you in the manner of Egypt. For yet a very little while, and the indignation will cease, as will my anger in their destruction. And the Lord of hosts will stir up a scourge for him, like the slaughter of Midian at the rock of Oreb. As his rod was on the sea, so will he lift it up in the manner of Egypt. It shall come to pass in that day that his burden will be taken away from your shoulder, and his yoke from your neck, and the yoke will be destroyed because of the anointing oil. He has come to Aiath, he has passed Migron, at Michmash he has attended to his equipment. They have gone along the ridge. They have taken up lodging at Geba. Ramah is afraid. Gibeah of Saul has fled. Lift up your voice, O daughter of Galim. Cause it to be heard as far as Laish. O poor Anathoth, Madmena has fled. The inhabitants of Gabim seek refuge. As yet he will remain at Nob that day. He will shake his fist at the mount of the daughter of Zion, the hill of Jerusalem. Behold, the Lord of hosts, will lop off the bough with terror. Those of high stature will be hewn down, and the haughty will be humbled. He will cut down the thickets of the forest with iron, and Lebanon will fall by the Mighty One. Isaiah chapter 11. There shall come forth a rod from the stem of Jesse, and a branch shall grow out of his roots. The Spirit of the Lord shall rest upon him, the Spirit of wisdom and understanding, the Spirit of counsel and might, the Spirit of knowledge and of the fear of the Lord. His delight is in the fear of the Lord, and he shall not judge by the sight of his eyes, nor decide by the hearing of his ears. But with righteousness he shall judge the poor, and decide with equity for the meek of the earth. He shall strike the earth with the rod of his mouth, and with the breath of his lips he shall slay the wicked. Righteousness shall be the belt of his loins, and faithfulness the belt of his waist. The wolf also shall dwell with the lamb, the leopard shall lie down with the young goat, the calf and the young lion and the fatling together. And a little child shall lead them, the cow and the bear shall graze, their young ones shall lie down together, and the lion shall eat straw like the ox. The nursing child shall play by the cobra's hole, and the weaned child shall put his hand in the viper's den. They shall not hurt nor destroy in all my holy mountain, for the earth shall be full of the knowledge of the Lord as the waters cover the sea. And in that day there shall be a root of Jesse, who shall stand as a banner to the people. For the Gentiles shall seek him, and his resting place shall be glorious. It shall come to pass in that day that the Lord shall set his hand again the second time to recover the remnant of his people who are left, from Assyria and Egypt, from Pathros and Cush, from Elam and Shinar, from Hamath and the islands of the sea. He will set up a banner for the nations, and will assemble the outcasts of Israel, and gather together the dispersed of Judah, from the four corners of the earth. Also the envy of Ephraim shall depart, and the adversaries of Judah shall be cut off. Ephraim shall not envy Judah, and Judah shall not harass Ephraim. But they shall fly down upon the shoulder of the Philistines toward the west. Together they shall plunder the people of the east. They shall lay their hand on Edom and Moab, and the people of Ammon shall obey them. The Lord will utterly destroy the tongue of the sea of Egypt. With his mighty wind he will shake his fist over the river and strike it in the seven streams, and make men cross over dry shod. There will be a highway for the remnant of his people, who will be left from Assyria, as it was for Israel in the day that he came up from the land of Egypt. Isaiah chapter 12. And in that day you will say, O Lord, I will praise you. Though you were angry with me, your anger is turned away, and you comfort me. Behold, God is my salvation. I will trust and not be afraid. For Yahweh, the Lord, is my strength and song. He also has become my salvation. Therefore, with joy, you will draw water from the wells of salvation. And in that day you will say, Praise the Lord, call upon his name, declare his deeds among the peoples, make mention that his name is exalted. Sing to the Lord, for he has done excellent things. This is known in all the earth. Cry out and shout, O inhabitant of Zion, for great is the Holy One of Israel in your midst. Isaiah chapter 13. The burden against Babylon, which Isaiah the son of Amoz saw. Lift up a banner on the high mountain. Raise your voice to them. Wave your hand that they may enter the gates of the nobles. I have commanded my sanctified ones. I have also called my mighty ones for my anger, those who rejoice in my exaltation. The noise of a multitude in the mountains, like that of many people. A tumultuous noise of the kingdoms of nations gathered together. The Lord of hosts musters the army for battle. They come from a far country, from the end of heaven, the Lord and his weapons of indignation, to destroy the whole land. Wail, for the day of the Lord is at hand. It will come as destruction from the Almighty. Therefore all hands will be limp. Every man's heart will melt, and they will be afraid. Pangs and sorrows will take hold of them. They will be in pain as a woman in childbirth. They will be amazed at one another. Their faces will be like flames. Behold, the day of the Lord comes, cruel, with both wrath and fierce anger, to lay the land desolate, and he will destroy its sinners from it. For the stars of heaven and their constellations will not give their light. The sun will be darkened in its going forth, and the moon will not cause its light to shine. I will punish the world for its evil, and the wicked for their iniquity. I will halt the arrogance of the proud, and will lay low the haughtiness of the terrible.
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1: Matt Herron, pastor of Sojourn Church in Traverse City, Michigan. And today we continue his series, Matthew, the Gospel of the Kingdom, and the message from Matthew chapter 21, verses 12 through 22. Now here's Matt Herron.
2: We're in the fifth book, The Clashes of Kingdoms. And we said that in chapter 21, Jesus comes into Jerusalem on what is known as Palm Sunday, the triumphal entry. And it's wonderful. Everybody's celebrating and singing and waving palm branches. It's all kinds of incredible stuff. But it almost functions as though it's Jesus kicking the bee's nest. And these upcoming chapters, actually starting in our text today, get very, very interesting and kind of spicy as Jesus, as we observe the clashes of the kingdoms. Now, if you were here last week, you might recognize that the scripture that was read is the exact same as the scripture from last week. What we're going to do is we're going to focus on the second half of that text this week and just ask God to meet us in it. So if you look at Matthew chapter 21, starting in verse 12, we'll recap this part that we looked at last week, but the house of prayer. Jesus has just entered the city, as I said a second ago, all kinds of messianic songs and messianic celebrations. Everybody's yelling the word Hosanna, which means save or save us. He's riding a donkey, which has Old Testament connotations. And so Jesus is inviting all of these messianic indications, all of these correlations to the Old Testament promise of a king who would one day come, of the long-awaited Messiah. Comes into town, verses 1 through 11, to this wonderful reception. And then in verse 12, he heads right to the temple. The temple is the center of the Jewish worship. It is one of the untouchables for the Jewish people. And Jesus comes into town and heads right there and starts throwing over some tables. And we said last week that part of what's happening is Matthew is showing us the full range of Jesus. In the first 11 verses, he shows the merciful, patient, loving side of Jesus. And now as he comes into the temple, he's showing that there's a full range of emotion, that Jesus also brings judgment, that Jesus also has a sense of expectation, of justice. And so he comes into the temple and he has an opinion about what's right and what's wrong. He has an opinion about the worship of the God of heaven, and he starts throwing over tables. What is Jesus bothered by? Well, he's bothered by what they've turned his house into. He says, my house should be called a house of prayer. And we said last week, it's quite audacious for him to show up and walk into the temple, this incredible building, and say, this is my house. This is my house. And I don't like what you've done with it. It's my house, and I want it to be a house of prayer, but you make it a den of robbers. He wants it to be a house of prayer. Prayer is communication with God. Prayer is responding to God. Prayer is healthiest when we know what or who it is that we're talking to. And so Jesus says that's what this place is supposed to be. A theologian from 500 years ago, John Calvin, he said that this phrase, a house of prayer, meant the whole of worship. It meant the entire nature of the interaction between man and God, the receiving and the responding, what God has said and our response to that. So it's scripture, it's song, it's sacrament, it's the whole of worship between humans and God. So reading of the Bible, praying of prayers, taking communion, baptism, singing, the whole thing. That's what Jesus says my house is supposed to be about. But he says, they make it a den of robbers. They make it a den of robbers. Now, do you know what a den is? A den is a house. It's a home. It's a place of comfort. It's a place of welcome. If you think of a fox den or a bear den, that's where they go and they're comfortable. That's where they go and they're safe. Jesus says, you've made it into a house, but not the kind of house I was thinking about. You've made it into a house for robbers. And what he's suggesting is that in this temple, in its current condition, it's comfortable for the very people that should be uncomfortable in the temple. It's the very people that are being called upon to repent from that kind of living, to turn from those kinds of actions. And yet, in this moment, Jesus walks in there and says, this is comfortable for the exact wrong people. Now look, everybody's welcome. Everyone is welcome into the house of the Lord, into the local church, into the worship of God. Everyone is welcome, but it shouldn't be comfortable for any part of us that's in rebellion against God. It should be comfortable. It should be welcoming. It should be open. It should feel like home, but it should also feel like a place of disruption for any part of my life that's out of line with God's good design. And Jesus is saying, you've done the exact opposite. You've made it comfortable for the people who are living contrary to my design, for the robbers, for the people who are taking advantage, for the people who have turned this whole thing into consumerism. They've turned it into a marketplace. They've turned it into some sort of exchange of value, of dollars. They've commercialized it. And Jesus is like, it's the exact wrong direction that I had designed this house to go. They've distorted it in a terrible, terrible way. We spent the rest of the sermon last week on that. And so if you want to dig into that more, that's what we tried to investigate last Sunday. Immediately after throwing the scammers out. So Jesus throws over the table and he says, like, get out of here. And by the way, he does not just throw out the people who are selling the stuff. He throws out the people who are buying the stuff. And he says, you're participating. Yeah, the sellers are the ones selling, but the buyers are the ones that are enabling it. You're funding it. You're participating in it. And Jesus throws them all out. So he throws the scammers out. And right after he throws the scammers out, he welcomes the outsiders in. The next verse, verse 14, he is immediately healing the people that would be generally considered unclean. The lame, the blind, they come running. Jesus is healing them. And it's like this reversal of the way in which the house of God should work. Jesus has thrown out the scammers and he's welcomed in the outsiders. Jesus is modeling his new kingdom, the kingdom that's coming. And it is a clash and it's going to get worse in the chapters ahead. But it's butting heads with the way things are. Jesus is coming in and saying the status quo is not okay. And so his kingdom comes in, his new kingdom, his coming kingdom, and it clashes with the old kingdom and its ways. In Jesus' kingdom, he heals those who are in need and rebukes those who hoard, power or money or control or manipulation. So Jesus heals the lame and the blind, and then the children start to praise him. Another minority group. A group that's thought of very lowly in that society. And these children begin to sing and they raise a voice of prayer and they say, Hosanna to the Son of David. And so they're saying the very same things that were said on the street in the beginning of this chapter. They're now saying it in the temple and they're saying, save us, Son of David. That's messianic promises. They're bringing all of that right into the temple. Verse 16, the religious leaders hear this and they want Jesus to shut it down. They hear all this stuff happening and they go to Jesus and they're like, come on, like enough's enough. Shut them up. Do you hear what they're saying? This is heresy. And instead of shutting them down, Jesus doubles down and says, it's out of the mouths of babes. It's out of the mouths of children that you hear the truth. Would you listen? Instead of me shutting it down, we should be turning it up. And then Jesus leaves the temple. Well, as Jesus leaves the temple, he goes to a place called Bethany. And the next morning, we are told in verse 18, he was returning back to the city. So that whole temple incident results in Jesus leaving the city again. The next morning, he's on his way back in, and it says that he's hungry. And this is not the point of the sermon, and I don't want to spend a lot of time on it, but there are just occasions in the life of Jesus where the gospel writers want us to feel the humanity of Jesus, that Jesus is the God-man, that Jesus is this unique thing in all of the world, that he is fully God and fully man. And so he gets hungry. And so he's walking back into the city, and he's with his disciples, and he's hungry. In verse 19, seeing a fig tree by the wayside, he went to it and found nothing on it, but only leaves. And he said to it, "May no fruit ever come from you again." And the fig tree withered at once. The disciples realize the power of Jesus. They see it again. In verse 18, he's on his way back in. He's hungry. He sees a fig tree. And what we know, based on at least how scholars understand the timeline here, this is a time of year where a fig tree should have figs on it. So right now, apple trees have apples on them. It's the time of year that an apple tree should have apples on it, unless it's one of the orchards that's really popular and now it's been picked. But it should have apples on it. Jesus goes up to the fig tree. It has all of its leaves. And Jesus walks up to the tree, assuming that there will be figs on there, because it's the time of year where a fig tree should have figs. It's got all its leaves. It's showing out. And Jesus shows up there, and there is no fruit on it at all. And then Jesus does something that most scholars believe is the only time he did it. He does a miracle of destruction. All of Jesus' other miracles are miracles in which there's a level of freedom or a level of restoration or a level of healing. Here, he does a miracle of destruction. The tree immediately withers. The disciples are shocked, and they are like, "How in the world did the tree wither at once?" You notice they ask how, not why. They don't ask why did Jesus do it. They ask, how did that happen? Now, they didn't ask why, so we're not going to spend a lot of time on why. But the why did Jesus do this? It does appear that he did it because the tree is bringing to mind the very thing that he experienced the previous evening. The tree is just like the temple. The temple has all kinds of activity. The tree has all kinds of leaves. The fig tree has all these leaves and no real fruit. And it's like Jesus is looking at that tree and thinking of the temple and saying, that's what's going on with the temple. All kinds of activity. It's packed full of people, but there is no real fruit there. It's a den of robbers. It's built for the wrong group. The wrong people are present. The wrong people are getting comfortable. And Jesus threw over those tables. And here with this tree, if you were answering the why, it seems like the why is another lesson on hypocrisy, another lesson on missing it. And Jesus is like, leaves with no fruit, it's hypocrisy. It's a falsehood. And so he curses the tree. But the disciples, their question is, how did this happen? And Jesus says, prayer. This is the power of prayer. And he's showing them again that this is not new. Jesus has shown his power. Jesus has shown the power of prayer multiple times throughout the Gospels. If you think of the healings that he's done, if you think of him calming the storms, if you think of him feeding the 5,000, plenty of times Jesus has prayed and then acted, and it's been incredible. So the disciples, it's not like they haven't seen anything like this before, and yet they're still like, how in the world? Can you relate? The God of heaven at work in the world, maybe he's been at work in your life and you've seen him do things and then he does it again and you're like, how in the world? The work of God in the world is shocking. And these disciples, they've seen it before. And then Jesus isn't done. Jesus is going to do more. The resurrection is coming in just a couple days. Jesus' power has been on display, and yet the disciples here say, how in the world did this tree wither like that? Jesus says it's prayer. And in verses 20 through 22, what Jesus teaches them about prayer raises a lot of hope. And if we're honest, it raises a lot of skepticism. I mean, listen to these verses. When the disciples saw it, they marveled, saying, "How did the fig tree wither at once?" And Jesus answered them, "Truly I say to you, if you have faith and do not doubt, you will not only do what has been done to the fig tree, but even if you say to this mountain, 'Be taken up and thrown into the sea,' it will happen. And whatever you ask in prayer, you will receive, if you have faith." Now, on the one hand, that could bring a great deal of hope. You could be like, oh man, prayer is powerful. On the other hand, you may read that and be like, are you kidding me? I mean, are you serious right now? A mountain? Like, tell a mountain to be cast into the sea and that's going to happen? No limitation to the requests? Throw a mountain into the sea? I mean, that sounds really powerful, and it also sounds a little dangerous. Well, the gospel, the message of the gospel tells us that we can come to God messy. That we can come to God with all of our mess. This is the scandal of the gospel. The scandal of the gospel is that we are welcomed into God's presence just as we are, with all of our stuff. But why? Why are we welcomed into the presence of God? Well, the gospel tells us that we are united to God through Christ. That this is what Christ does on our behalf. That in Christ, we are actually forgiven of our sins, and we are washed. We are adopted. We are brought into the family. That means that because the relationship is stored, we now have avenues of communication with God that we did not have before that. Part of what happens in the work of Jesus is when he restores us to God, when he reconciles us to God, he creates new lines of communication that didn't exist before. And so now we are welcomed into God's presence. And there are multiple word pictures throughout the Bible, various visions or dreams or analogies in which this idea is put in front of us. The idea that we can actually stand in the throne room of God and not be thrown out. Even with all of our problems, even with all of our messes, we could actually stand before God and not be thrown out. This is the message of the gospel. Communication's been restored. The relationship has been restored. And because of that, we can now talk to our Father in heaven in new and fresh ways. Verses like this help us understand that we can come and we can actually ask God whatever is on our hearts. Did you know that? Like, you can come to God and talk to him about every single thing that's on your heart. No matter what it is, you can bring it before him. But Jesus tells us that if you're going to do that, you can do that. But if you're going to do that, it needs to be in faith. And this word, in faith, that means to have full confidence in God's power to accomplish everything he's promised. Jesus says, if you have, that is, in the Greek, this is present, active, imperative. If you have faith, he says that twice. And this Greek word, it has way more to do with, like, it's a deeper idea than the American idea of faith. In faith, you know, in America, we just kind of treat it as like this idea, like, you know, faith in Jesus. It's kind of like, I know he existed, or I know he's true. But the biblical word for faith is actually rooted in a level of confidence in God's character, in God's promises, in God's power to accomplish the stuff he said he would do. And so Jesus says, if you come to God like that, you can bring everything you've got. You can bring every bit, everything that's rolling around in your heart, you can bring it before the Lord if you have confidence that God will do what he promised. That God is moving in the world like that. That God is able to move in the world like that. And he illustrates it with the statement, if you have faith and do not doubt, even if you say to this mountain, be taken up and thrown into the sea, it'll happen. Now, it is possible that Jesus is referring to the Temple Mount, where the temple sat. I mean, Jesus just rebuked that temple. And it's maybe it's the sense of like throwing the temple out. Maybe he was pointing to the Mount of Olives. And there's some Old Testament language that hints at that mountain being this moment of eschatological, like the end times, and some incredible things happening. And maybe there's a statement about the Mount of Olives. Maybe Jesus was pointing at the Mount of Olives. Or maybe he was pointing at something called the Herodian, which was one of Herod's great accomplishments, this almost like a fort type place. And maybe he was pointing at the Herodian. But whether Jesus was pointing at the Temple Mount or the Mount of Olives or the Herodian or something else, scholars agree that what this is called Hebraic hyperbole. And this happens in the Old Testament all the time. And Jesus, regardless of which mountain he's talking about, he's using hyperbole to make the case for the amazing depth of faith that one can actually have in God and his promises. That one could actually move in the world in a way that has this kind of confidence that God will do what he promises to do. That you could actually think about and talk about and live in a way that had this kind of confidence that God will keep his promises. Now, if you've been here through the study of Matthew, we've run into this a few times. We've run into this idea of faith and sinking our teeth into faith. It's an invitation that the disciples, you know, they've run into this so many times to see that the power of God that withered the fig tree is power that is available to them through faith. Do you believe that? I mean, so many of us live with very little faith in the power of God to keep his promises. And a couple times throughout the Gospel of Matthew, and it shows up in the other Gospels too, Jesus uses a nickname for his disciples. When Jesus says, "O ye," or "O you of little faith," that word, that phrase, little faith, is actually one word in the Greek. And the best translation of it is little faiths. O you little faiths. Jesus's nickname, one of Jesus's nickname for his disciples was little faiths. I don't think any of us are voting for that to be our new nickname, especially from Jesus. And yet that's what Jesus said to them. I'm sure he said it to them in love. I'm sure he said it to them with some level of consternation. Like, all the stuff you've seen, I can't believe that there's still such little faith in you. But I can relate. I can relate to being one of little faith. And Jesus, as he teaches them what he's done with the fig tree, as he points to these mountains of power, whether they are physical mountains or political mountains, Jesus wants them to actually believe that God can keep his promises. And I wonder how much their nickname played out right in that moment. Did they believe him? How much is that nickname playing out for us right now? But maybe you're saying, okay, how do we do it? If we can pray like that, if we can live like that, if we can have this kind of confidence, how do we do it? Well, let's finish with that. The power of prayer, or the practice of prayer. We said a minute ago that prayer is communication. Prayer is communication with God. It is best thought of as a two-way street. That when you use the word prayer, it would be so helpful for your relationship with God, if you would retrain yourself to think about prayer as a two-way street. That prayer involves both hearing from God and talking to God. I would say that for many people, prayer has been minimized down to just talking. It's just saying something to God. And there's a sense in which that's not a wrong definition. But I'm suggesting that a more holistic definition of prayer is prayer that is a two-way street, that it is both hearing from God and talking to God. And there is a general lack of prayer in the Western church. Now, I admit that some parts of the global church are really good at prayer, and some churches in the West are good at prayer. But generally speaking, it's not a good report card. Prayer is not one of the church, especially the church in the West. It's not one of our strengths. And if you want to know why, well, I think there's a lot of confusion about prayer. I think that there's confusion. That, you know, we get exaggerated. I mean, we hear all these exaggerations, and maybe we see the way that people pray, or we hear the way that people pray, and it leaves us confused. But one of the reasons why we're confused is that we do not practice. You know, if you think of anything that you do in your life, you want to learn to ice skate, you want to learn an instrument, you want to learn another language. If you don't practice, you'll never get good at it. And so many of us are not good at prayer. We're intimidated by prayer. We're confused by prayer. But one of the reasons is we don't practice. We don't actually do it. We're not actually engaged in regular rhythms of hearing from God and then talking back to him, responding back to him. A lot of people say, I don't understand prayer, but then you ask and they never pray. It's not part of their life, and they're not even actively looking. They're not looking to the scriptures to learn to pray. They're not reading books about how to pray. There's no activity in prayer, and yet there's this deep discouragement or frustration. Shouldn't be that surprising. But a lot of us do not know how to pray. And Jesus' own disciples came to him at one point and said, you know, would you teach us to pray? And that's where we get the Lord's Prayer, is him teaching his disciples to pray. Some of us struggle with prayer because we struggle with the reality of the supernatural. You just struggle with that in general. It's the idea that you would even be talking to somebody you can't see. The idea that you would expect something from outside of us to actually act here. We've talked about this many times. Centuries ago, our world was a porous world. Our world expected the supernatural to be mingling with the natural. But in recent centuries, especially in recent decades, we have built a brass heavens. And in general, we do not expect the supernatural to engage with the natural. And yet the whole premise of the Bible in communion with God is indeed that the supernatural would be engaged here, now, for real. And so if you struggle with the reality of the supernatural, I understand why you would struggle with prayer. Some of us struggle because we focus on prayer instead of on the God we're talking to. And what I mean by that is there's an author named Paul Miller, and he said maybe a way that could help in getting active in prayer is think of prayer as a windshield. You do not drive your car and stare at your windshield. That would not go well. You look through the windshield. And so he said, think of prayer that way. It's the means of communication. You don't sit there and just stare at prayer. I got to pray, I got to pray, I got to

we find out that Christians have two problems in prayer, two ditches that exist in prayer. This is in James chapter 4. This is what James says. One problem is you don't ask. So what we just talked about, you're not praying at all. You do not have because you do not ask. James says that point blank in James chapter 4. A lot of Christians seem to think of life as if the real goal would be to figure out how to live life without having to ask the teacher for instructions. Like, the evidence that you're a really good Christian is that you could go through this without having to talk to God. Somehow, like, I'm so obedient, I figured out how to do it without him. James says that's a terrible ditch to be in, to not ask at all. But there's another ditch. In the next verse, he says, the others of you, you ask and you do not receive because you ask wrongly to spend it on your passions. So on the one hand, we have many times where we don't ask at all. And then on the other hand, we ask, but we ask selfishly. So we run to God and we say, hey, God, you know, what I really need is for that lottery ticket to come through. You know, what I really need is to pass the test tomorrow that I didn't study for. You know, what I really need is this or that. And you come to God, and what you come to God with is a request that your will be done. That's what James is saying. If you remember last chapter, chapter 20 of Matthew, James and John, their mom comes to Jesus with a prayer. And she says, hey, I got something I'd like you to do. And Jesus is like, okay, like what? And she says, I would like you to glorify my sons. I would like them to have the best seats in the house. And Jesus' answer is, no. You don't know what you're talking about. No. Like, that's not going to work out the way you think it's going to work out. No. I mean, what a beautiful example, just one chapter earlier, of someone asking with selfish ambition. Someone asking selfishly. It's a poor request, and Jesus, in his kindness, says no. This is often because our prayers, if we actually pray, are one way. We fall into this ditch when our prayers are one way. When our view of prayer is, it's a Hail Mary. It's my last ditch effort. I've tried everything else. I guess I'll pray. That is a one-way prayer. That is coming to God and saying, my will be done. My kingdom come. And Jesus, when he taught us to pray, said, here's how you got to orient yourself. Receive from God first. What does God say is good? What does God's kingdom look like? What does God's word say? And now your communion with him, you could still say, God, I would prefer that not to happen. I would like this to go a different way, but not my will, but yours be done. That's what Jesus taught us. To be a person of prayer is to know God. God reveals himself primarily in the word of God, and to interact with him. Jesus models and teaches us on prayer so often. He shows that the antidote to not asking is to ask boldly, just like he shows them here. This mountain be cast into the sea. Like, go to God with all of it. That's the antidote to not asking. But the antidote to asking selfishly is to surrender completely. It's to actually get in God's word and get in with God enough to where you're receiving from him his good gifts. And you're willing to realign your life to what he's doing in the world. And again, Jesus does this in one verse in just a couple chapters. In Matthew 26, Jesus sees what's happening. He's going to go to the cross and die. He's going to suffer. He's going to be separated from the Father. And he says, I see this. Is there any way that this cup could pass from me? If there is, that's what I would like. So he asked boldly. But then he sacrificed completely. And he said, not my will, but yours be done. In one verse, Jesus shows this invitation to communion with God. Here's my wants, but I submit my wants to yours. I ask boldly, and I surrender completely. What are we to make of Jesus' outlandish promises when he says, ask whatever you want? You know, the Gospels record that phrase six times. Six times.

0: Jesus looks at his followers and says, you can ask for whatever you want. Well, I think Jesus is saying something here. Most of the time Jesus brings this up, it's with his small group of committed followers. And I just assume he must know that their most common imbalance is not asking for what they want. But when he looks at his followers, the biggest problem he sees, they're not asking. So Jesus is amping it up. He's like, you can go to the Father with anything. You can come to him with everything. You can put it all before him. Just as you put it before him, put it before him and then say, not my will, but yours be done. You can ask for whatever you want. You can put it on the table right before him. It's almost like Jesus is saying, hey guys, let's be action bias. Let's be action bias. Let's be guilty of saying too much. Let's be guilty of interacting with God too much. Let's be guilty of praying too boldly instead of sitting in the corner and just being confused or doubting that God cares. There is selfish asking, but that's not the only problem. It's like Jesus is trying to get through to us. You really can ask your Father for whatever he wants. And guess what? He loves you so much that he won't give you a bad gift. So go for it. Like, you can be honest. You can pray boldly. And if you say, I don't know what to pray for, you don't know where to start. Listen, a pastor in New York City, his name's John Tyson, he said this once. He said, okay, just pray what you got. You don't know, just pray what you got. Like, get started. Just pray what you got. Put it on the table. Go to the throne. Bring the real you before the real God and pray what you got. And you're like, I can't pray all night like Jesus. Okay, don't. Pray 5 minutes. Like, get started. Action bias. Jesus is literally saying you can ask for anything. And your Father in heaven is listening. And he loves you enough, if you ask for a stone, if you ask for bread, he's not going to give you a stone. But if you ask for a scorpion, he's probably not going to give you a scorpion. He loves you too much. And so the freedom that Jesus wants to inflame is this freedom to talk, this freedom to come, this freedom to ask. Pray what you got. He's listening and he's ready to give good gifts. Let's pray. God, thanks for this text, and thank you for this word from Jesus that seems so over the top. If you say to this mountain, be cast into the sea, it'll happen. God, I could see how that would lead to some people like maybe rolling their eyes and walking away from prayer. I think Jesus intends it to do the exact opposite, for it to stir curiosity in us, for it to stir passion in us, for it to draw us close. So God, whether someone in this room is in the ditch of not asking at all, or someone in this room is in the ditch of asking selfishly, God, I pray that today would be an invitation to get back to this heart of prayer, a recognition of a loving Father who welcomes us with all of our stuff, to be able to say anything, we like to bring it all there, but then to submit ourselves, not our will, but your will be done, not our kingdom, but your kingdom come. God, would you meet us in this moment? In Jesus' name we pray. Amen.
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That was Stephen Curtis Chapman with Do Everything. Thank you so much for joining us here on Pilgrim Radio in the evening. My name is Sean. Always excited to be with you, worshiping and going through the word with our Pilgrim Radio family. Just wanted to remind you that coming up next at 8 p.m. Pacific and 9 p.m. Mountain Time is morning and night classes. And today's message is called, How Do You Handle It When No Is God's Best Answer? This is from Carter Conlon, the general overseer of the Times Square Church in Manhattan. And that's going to be a powerful message. You know, how do you handle it when God says no? We often pray assuming God will say yes. Sometimes God knows what's better for us, and sometimes the answer is no. So stick around, listen to that message. It's going to probably help us through some of those questions. Right now we've got Patrick Mayberry, and this is It Is Well.

We have the music with a message to encourage you. We know that God designed music to be a lifter of our spirits throughout time. We hope you'll find encouragement here of the good news of new life found in Jesus Christ through the message and the music. This is Pilgrim Radio.

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3: Carter Conlon is general overseer and former pastor of Times Square Church in Manhattan. 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
4: 2 Corinthians 12:7. This is the Apostle Paul. And lest I should be exalted above measure by the abundance of the revelations. Let me stop there. Paul says, I was given an understanding. I was allowed to partake of some things, of spiritual things that are not really normative. Like, means rank and file people don't know these. I was drawn into a place of understanding. Unless I should be exalted above measure by the abundance of the revelations, a thorn in the flesh was given to me, a messenger of Satan to buffet me, or beat me is another word of the translation, lest I be exalted above measure. Concerning this thing, I pleaded with the Lord 3 times that it might depart from me. And he said to me, my grace is sufficient for you, for my strength is made perfect in weakness. Therefore, most gladly, I will rather boast in my infirmities, that the power of Christ may rest upon me. Therefore, I take pleasure in infirmities, in reproaches, in needs, in persecutions, in distresses, for Christ's sake. For when I am weak, then I am strong. Paul got to the place of saying, I have come to an understanding that when I don't have the strength to get through what I'm facing, there's another strength within me that will take over and carry me through. So Paul said, lest I become strong in myself, I appreciate the struggles that I have to go into where I don't have the strength to get through, because it's God's strength that now has to carry me. And I thank God for that understanding that God gave into Paul's life. He had an evident and a most likely visible weakness in his life that protected him, according to Scripture, from exalting either himself or being exalted by others. God gave him this thorn in the flesh. Now, God wanted to give this man understanding of spiritual things far beyond those of his generation. And he knew that something would have to be added to his life to protect him from pride and from living independently from the strength and the leading of God. That's always a weakness in the human flesh. When God chooses to use a human vessel, there's a tendency that we can lose an understanding of our dependence on Him. And we begin to be, not only to exalt ourselves, but we begin to, because it is in the sin nature to be exalted by people and to be, don't forget, you know, humankind in itself wants to be as God is. And part of wanting to be as God is wanting to be worshiped as God. And so there's an inherent weakness in the human heart. And God saw that in the life of the Apostle Paul. Just as he sees wherever our frailty is and our weaknesses, God knows it and God sees it. And he will allow something into each of our lives to keep us dependent on him. That's the love of God. That's the mercy of God. That's the strength of God. And Paul began to appreciate this no of God in his life. 3 times he went back. I know he got the answer the first time, he got the answer the second time, and he got the answer the third time. So don't feel bad if you keep going back and asking for the same thing, and God says no. His best answer is no. He foreknew what was going to be needed in the Apostle Paul's life, just as he foreknows what will be needed in my life and in your life. And he will allow those things in our lives that will keep us dependent on him. Yet it's counterbalanced by the scripture that says there'll be no trial that he allows to come into our lives that will overwhelm us. He will give us the grace that we need to get through the trial. He will not let us ever be overwhelmed. But because he loves us, he will keep us. Praise be to God. I thank God for the caring power of Christ with all my heart. I don't know what this thorn was. There's a lot of speculation about it, and I'm not going to get into any of that. I just know that Paul said, this thing beats on me, all right? This is tough. I think he went the first time, and God says, no, Paul, you need this in your life, and my strength will be perfected in your weakness. And he said, okay, Lord, and he left, and then he got beaten up a little bit by this thing in his life, and he went back and said, God, seriously now, I really don't think I need this in my life. I am loyal. I am faithful. I'm zealous. I'll serve you. I will be the best disciple you ever had. I will stand in the marketplace. I will withstand everything the devil sends against me. Just take this out of my life. And the Lord says, no, my strength is going to be made perfect in your weakness. And Paul heads out again. And shortly after that, I don't know how long after, he gets beat on again. I don't know if anybody's ever been there, but I have. I remember walking down 8th Avenue in New York City one time, 7 years of breathing difficulty because I breathed in a toxic substance. It scarred my bronchial tubes. And I was always on the verge of passing out, especially after I'd preach. I'd walk down the street coming from church, and I'd see black flecks, you know, when you're about to pass out. Anybody ever had that happen? And black flecks appear in there. Well, I saw them all the time. And I'd be going down the street, and I'm trying to draw air. And one time, just in exasperation, I just yelled out, is this really necessary? You know, you can do that in New York, and they won't lock you up. And out loud. And how surprised I was when the Lord said, yes, Carter, it is necessary in your life. I didn't know at that point that I was going to be the senior pastor of Times Square Church, not too far into the future. But the Holy Spirit spoke to me and says, I'm creating in you a dependence on me so that you can't do the things that you would like to do, but you can only do the things that I call you to do. Amazing. And it was amazing because if I accepted an invitation to go somewhere and speak, and it wasn't from God, it might have been a good invitation, might have been an attractive invitation. I would go there, I would speak, and Pastor Teresa knows it would take me anywhere from 3 days to 3 weeks to recover when I got back. If I went somewhere where I was called of God, I came back stronger than I went out. Very, very unique and interesting thing. God says, I'm creating in you a dependence on me. I've allowed this. You know, he could have healed it day one. It didn't have to go on for 7 years. He could have healed it right away, but chose not to, and through that created a dependence and an understanding that it's not my will but his that advances the kingdom of God. It's not my will but his will that takes me into the places where my life is going to be the things that God has destined it to be. And Paul came to appreciate this weakness. It's amazing. Most everybody, we just pray to get rid of all weakness. Whatever that weakness might be in our lives, we just pray, God, I don't need this. Get this out of my life. And how surprised we are when the Lord says, no, you do need this, and you need it more than you understand, because I'm going to do something through you. This is what he was saying to Paul. I'm going to do something through you that if I don't put this in your life, you're going to be exalted by people around you. Remember, Paul said, I didn't come to you with eloquence and preaching. I stood before you with fear and trembling. And elsewhere, he says that the people say his bodily presence is contemptible. Can you imagine? But his word is powerful. You know, whatever was in Paul's life, it was noticeable. People noticed it, and they must have come to the conclusion that only God could be sustaining this man. He doesn't seem to have the natural eloquence. He doesn't seem to have the natural presence. He doesn't have the natural strength. But there's something in this man when he speaks. The devils start fleeing. Bodies start getting healed. There's a revelation of God that's in this man like we've never seen before. But yet, there was something in his life that kept the people from exalting this man and also kept him from being exalted in the sight of the people. I don't know if you've ever seen God that way. He loves you and I so much that he will protect us. He will guard us. He will guide us. He will cause us not to become something that will take our feet away from him in the long run. And so Paul said, I take pleasure in infirmities. And infirmities meant my physical struggles, in reproaches, in needs, in persecutions, in distresses. For when I am weak, then I am strong. In other words, Paul came to appreciate the needs in his life because it was the needs in his life that brought him to another source of strength that is not part of his natural existence, his natural body. It was supernatural. It was God lifting him, carrying him, and becoming his strength. Now, what about when God says no to good ideas? Think about it. Now, this is a bad thing, okay? Paul says, take this bad thing. He thought it was a bad thing initially. Take this bad thing out of my life. And God says, no, I'm going to leave it there. And my strength is going to become your strength. And it's going to be perfected in your weakness because you will know it's all me and it's not you. But what about when we come up with a good idea and it's something good in our sight? And, you know, Jesus Christ did say, go into all the world and preach the gospel to every creature. Did he not say that? Paul probably was aware of that in discussing with some of the disciples that were there and knew Jesus when he lived on the earth. And they would have known, and Paul would have known the command that before he ascended into heaven, when he told us, he said, go into all the world and preach the gospel to every creature. So suddenly in Acts chapter 16, they get an idea. The churches are being strengthened, it says in verse 5, in faith and increased in number every day. And when they'd gone through Phrygia, in the region of Galatia, they were forbidden by the Spirit to preach the word in Asia. They must have just made a plan. Let's go to Asia. Lots of need there. Certainly a lot of people there need to understand Christ. Maybe there's probably little or no knowledge of God there. So this is a good idea. Let's pack up and let's go. And then they probably decided to do it and then went to prayer. Isn't that funny? We quite often decide to do something, then we go to prayer. And we say, God, bless my plan. But how many are doing that here in this Bible? You got a life plan. Be honest now. You got a life plan already. You already know, or you think you know what your life is going to be. And then you go to your knees and say, oh, God, it's going to be so good. Just bless this plan that I've come up with. And your name is going to be spoken. Your kingdom is going to be advanced. And it's going to be wonderful when I go to Asia with the gospel. And the Holy Spirit says, no. The thing is, how do you deal with it when God says no? No. So they come up with another plan. After that, after they come to Mysia, they tried to go to Bithynia, but the Spirit did not permit them. So, okay, God, we're not going to Asia, but Bithynia, surely you can't have a problem with that. This is a good thing. My cousin lives there. He needs God. His family needs God. His friends need God. It's a good thing, God. Let's go to Bithynia. And I can just see the room coming together and say, Bithynia, Bithynia, Bithynia. Everybody gets excited about going to Bithynia. Then we go to prayer. Lord, Bithynia. No. What do you do when no is God's best answer? So passing by, they came down to Troas, and a vision appeared to Paul in the night. And a man of Macedonia stood and pleaded with him, saying, come over to Macedonia and help us. Now, after he'd seen the vision, immediately we sought to go to Macedonia, concluding that the Lord had called us to preach the gospel to them. He goes to Macedonia. This is the yes of God. Remember, no to Asia, no to Bithynia, yes to Macedonia. And I would venture a guess that Macedonia might have been the least desirable of all the destinations. And it was only like one man who appears in the vision and says, come and help us. There's only one person in this vision. And Paul says, okay, this has to be the will of God. No doubt they went to prayer and the Lord said, yes, this is my will for you. And when they get there, he ends up having to go down to the river and where the women are during the day and ends up sharing the gospel. And some of the women there believed. And there was a lady called Lydia, and a church is now established in her house, the first fruits of obedience to God. And a pathway now opens before the Apostle Paul that will result in the writing of the scriptures that will guide and govern the lives of countless millions of souls. I've always wondered who it was that man that appeared in the vision represented. Come and help us. But I want to take you on a journey right now, just for a second, that God maybe expand our thinking a little bit. I believe the us might have been the women on the shore who needed to hear the gospel of Jesus Christ. It might have been the people who came to Lydia's house and heard Paul preach and believe. Most likely, it was the jailer and the prisoners in that prison who were in a place of darkness and hopelessness, because it was here when they went to Macedonia that Paul and Silas were arrested and put in prison. And you and I know the story of at midnight. They sang. What was their song? I don't know what they sang, but I know for sure it wasn't, "I wish we'd gone to Asia. I wish we'd gone to Asia." You know, that's probably what we would be inclined to sing. We should have gone to Asia. We should have gone to Bithynia. Because here we are lying in a cold slab in the inner prison, in a dark, despairing dungeon. And so they decided, we're just going to pray. This is the will of God. And sometimes the will of God is not the most desirable place that we would like to be. But in that place, they knew they're in the will of God, so they began to praise God. I don't know what they said or sang, but most likely, "Thank you, Lord, for bringing us here. Thank you, Lord, for the women who heard the gospel. Thank you for Lydia. Thank you for the..." That's all they had so far on this journey. And as they began to praise God, the scripture said the place began to shake and the prison doors opened and all the prisoners were set free. And the jailer was brought into a living relationship with God. And this, not only were those prison doors opened, but Paul continued on this journey. And in Acts 17:1, we find him in Thessalonica. Acts 18:1, we find him in Corinth. Acts 18:19, he's in Ephesus. Acts 18:23, he's in Galatia. Acts 20, verse 6, he's in Philippi. In Acts 28, verse 16, we find Paul in Rome. And it's in a prison in Rome that Paul begins to write to the people he's encountered along his journey. And because God's no took him to Macedonia initially, eventually Paul crafted letters that we read from today that have given us our doctrine, our governance, have given us hope and counsel in the church of Jesus Christ. He began to write to the churches and the friends he'd left behind on this journey, which began in Macedonia. We have 1st and 2nd Thessalonians, 1st and 2nd Corinthians, the book to the Ephesians, Galatians, Philippians, and ultimately in Rome. And I believe, now here's my belief, that this is what that man represented. Come and help us. You think of the hundreds and hundreds of millions of people throughout the world who have been helped because Paul was willing to accept the no of God and wait for God's yes. Hallelujah. We are part of the us. Come and help us, Paul. Come and help us, because we're here in a Bible school, and perhaps you're studying your Bible who are online, but because of this obedience of this one man, I don't know what would the Bible look like today if Paul had overridden the no of God and he had gone to Asia instead, or gone to Bithynia. And I think of the numbers of people who just override God. When God says no, they override it, and they've got all their good reasons why their ideas are better than God's ideas. And they go where they're not called to go, and I'm no doubt do some good, but not the degree of good that God was about to do through Paul's life. Oh, obedience is an amazing thing. When we begin to walk with God, he begins to do something that only God can do. He gives us revelation that only God can give. He gives us fruit and results that only can come from the hand of God. I believe the us was the Thessalonians, the Corinthians, the people in Ephesus, the people in Galatia and Philippi and Rome, and here in Grantville, Pennsylvania, and online throughout the world, because Paul said yes to God's yes. And he also said yes to God's no first. When the best answer God can give is no. And that's where it all begins. It begins with no being an acceptable answer from God. Hallelujah to the Lamb of God. Hallelujah. Because I don't know about you, but we can come up with dozens of good ideas, but only one is a God idea. I want you to think about that. So don't be in a hurry. Wait on the Lord. In all your ways, acknowledge him. And the scripture says, he will direct your paths. Don't lean on your own understanding. Acknowledge him. Wait on him. And you might come up with a good idea, and you might go into your room and you might say, "God, would you please bless this?" And he says, "No, that's not my will at this time for your life. Maybe sometime in the future, but not now." The ironic thing is that Paul eventually did go into Asia and Bithynia. God used his hand to write. Isn't that ironic? The word of God went all over the world. I have a trepidation in my heart to think of what would have happened had he not obeyed God. And he'd gone with his own ideas. I want to suggest the revelation would be severely diminished if it was even inspired. Do you understand? When we don't wait for the leading of God, when we don't wait for the yes of God, when God can't say no to us in something that we think is good, we so lose something supernatural that could affect the lives of countless people in the future. How many are listening today online, for example, with terms and conditions that you've set before God, in effect saying, if you take this out of my life, if you make a way for me to go where I think my life should go, then I will serve you. No, that's not the way it works. What if getting what you want would lead you astray or cause your future effectiveness for God to be less than it should be? What if God's best answer to your prayer today is no? What if what you have in your life needs to be in your life for a reason that only God fully understands? But yet, as Paul did, one day you will understand it. One day you will appreciate it. One day the need that's in your life today, yes, God will meet some of your needs, but there might be one or two things that he will leave there for a divine purpose, for a reason that you and I don't understand. It is unwise for you and I to set terms and conditions on the living God. It's unwise for me to say, if you take this out of my life, I'll serve you. Some of you are here for, it's the third time you've come into this prayer meeting. It's the third time you've submitted the same prayer request. Are you open to God saying, no, I'm going to show you strength in the midst of your struggle, in the midst of your situation? I'm not necessarily going to take you out of that job, out of that neighborhood, out of that apartment, or out of that marriage. I'm going to show you my strength in the midst of it. I'm going to show you my strength in the midst of your family and your situation and whatever it is you're facing, whatever trial, whatever distress, whatever necessity has come into your life. I'm going to show you a source of strength that has nothing to do with your situation and everything to do with the presence of Christ inside of your life. You see, the point is that God knows best. He knows our real need and he knows our best future. And the question I'm asking you online is, will you trust him right now? Will you take away the terms and conditions that you've placed between you and him? And a lot of people are online, and I know I'm speaking to somebody saying, if you'll do this for me, then I'll live for you. No, that's not the way it works. He went to a cross. He doesn't have to do anything more for you than what he did 2,000 years ago. He was bruised. He was rejected. He was lied about. He was falsely tried. He was falsely convicted. He was falsely condemned. He was humiliated in front of all of the soldiers and people around. He was nailed to a cross and died a terrible death. He doesn't have to do anything more for you than what he's already done. Now, if he chooses to do more, it's all grace. It's all the goodness of God. But if he chooses not to, if he chooses to do like he did with Paul and say, my strength will be made perfect in your weakness, in your struggle, in your trial, people will look at you and they will say, where does she or he get that strength to go on, to carry on, to stand strong, to stand firm? Because I know their situation. I know his family. I know the job he has to go to every day. I know the struggle he's had in his mind. But yet, he stands. And yet there's a power in his speech. I don't even know where it comes from. But I know when he speaks or she speaks, it moves my heart to believe in God. I think the best thing we can do is take away the terms and conditions that we place between ourselves and God and just receive the offer of forgiveness in Jesus Christ and the new life which he offers us. He says he will give us a meaningful life, a full life, an abundant life, a reason to live. There's nowhere that he guarantees it will all be easy. Oh, his yoke is easy and his burden is light. That's what he calls us to do. He'll carry us in doing it. But as with the Apostle Paul, there will be difficulties, and he had his share of them throughout his life. I don't know anybody here in the right mind who would want the testimony of the Apostle Paul. We all want the revelation. That's why we study in Bible school, but we don't want the life he lived to get it. You know, shipwrecked, betrayed, beaten three times with rods. Well, that'd be a great part to add to some of the courses here. An understanding of the life of Paul. Wouldn't that be great? Oh, no, we'd rather just read his words and embrace his revelation and run around spouting Greek. Oh no, but we don't want to live the life that he lived to get the revelation. Lest I should be exalted. Lest I should be lifted up. Lest pride should get a hold of my heart. Because of what God was revealing to me, a messenger of Satan was allowed into my life to buffet me. Three times I said, God, please take this from me. And three times the Lord said, no, you need this, Paul, in your life. If Paul would have known, could he have understood? I'm not just taking you on a journey. I'm not just taking you to these various cities where you're going to be preaching and establishing churches and encouraging new believers in Christ. But you're actually going to end up in jail, Paul. And all you're going to have is a scroll and a quill and some ink. And you're going to have time to write letters to the people you've left behind. But how could he have known that he was writing to hundreds and hundreds and thousands of millions of people? Hallelujah. For those listening online, why don't you just take all the terms and conditions out of the way and just receive him as Lord and Savior? Say, God, I'm not putting terms and conditions on you. You don't have to make it all better for me. But you do promise that you'll give me strength that only can come from God. You do promise that you'll give me an understanding of things, maybe a partial understanding on this earth, but eventually one day I will understand it all. And you do promise that you'll keep me through trial and fire and struggle and whatever it is I have to go through. When people laugh at this new testimony, this new life I say I have in God, you promise that you'll keep me through all of this, God. I choose to put away all the terms and conditions. And you don't have, God, you don't have to do things my way. You don't have to fulfill the vision I have for my own life because your plan is better than mine. And would you give me the grace to say yes to salvation and then eventually to say no to my own will? And to have an open heart when I'm moving in a direction that you don't want me to go, to just agree when no is your best answer to me. If you'll just admit that you can't save yourself and believe that God sent his son to die on a cross, a horrible death on a cross, to pay the price for every wrong thing you've ever done and to those things out of the way, to literally blot them over with the sacrifice of Christ on the cross and bring you back into a living relationship with God. And if you'll just simply open your mouth, just simply confess Jesus Christ as your Lord and Savior, the Bible says clearly that you will be saved. Now, when I say saved, I'm saying that heaven will now be your home, not hell. You'll be forever in the presence of God, not forever in the absence of God. And while you live on this earth, God will give you a reason to live, a purpose to live. It won't always be easy. If I said it was going to be easy, I would be a liar. It's not always true. Whatever I preach to you, I have to be able to preach in China or Vietnam or places where people are put in jail for believing in

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this evening here on Pilgrim Radio. I just have a scripture I want to share with you from Romans 8, verse 1, just says, "There is therefore now no condemnation for those who are in Christ Jesus." If you have become a follower of Jesus, if you have surrendered your life to him, then anything that you've done in the past, your sins are gone. They're wiped clean. And it's not because of you. It's not because of your righteousness. It's because of Christ's righteousness. So if you have not done so, make sure that you follow Jesus as your Lord. And that way, your condemnation, your sins are wiped clean. Right now, we've got Jamie Jam Gochin and Selah, and this is Our Father.

That was Ryan Stevenson with Holding Nothing Back. Thanks for being with us this evening here on Pilgrim Radio. Just a reminder that coming up in the next hour is our Reader's Choice in His People block at 9 p.m. Pacific and 10 p.m. Mountain Time. And so that kicks off with J.I. Packer's Knowing God as we continue reading through that. And then at 9:30 p.m. Pacific and 10:30 p.m. Mountain Time, I got a chance to interview Gaia Moore with a very special testimony on her transformation after encountering Christ. So it's going to be a good one. Be sure to tune in to that in the next hour. Right now, we've got Olivia Lane, and this is Who I Thought You Were. Yeah, the

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2: Hello again, fellow pilgrim. I'm Dave Telling, and thanks for joining me as I continue to read Knowing God by J.I. Packer and published by InterVarsity Press in 1993. I'm starting today near the top of page 198, where we'll be finishing chapter 18 and moving on into chapter 19. Do you see the glory of God in His wisdom, power, righteousness, truth, and love supremely disclosed at Calvary in the making of propitiation for our sins? The Bible does, and we venture to add, if you felt the burden and pressure of your own sins at their true weight, so would you. In heaven, where these things are better understood, angels and men unite to praise the Lamb who was slain. Here on earth, those who, by grace, have been made spiritual realists do the same. And here he has another hymn. Bearing shame and scoffing rude, in my place condemned he stood, sealed my pardon with his blood. Hallelujah, what a Savior! He left his Father's throne above, so free, so infinite his grace, emptied himself of all but love and bled for Adam's helpless race. Amazing love, how can it be? For, oh my God, it found out me. And that was obviously another different hymn. Now he goes to a third one here. If thou hast my discharge procured, and freely in my room endured, the whole of wrath divine, payment God cannot twice demand, first at my bleeding surety's hand, and then again at mine. Turn then, my soul, unto thy rest. The merits of thy great high priest have bought thy liberty. Trust in his efficacious blood, nor fear thy banishment from God, since Jesus died for thee. These are the songs of the heirs of heaven, those who have seen the light of the knowledge of the glory of God in the face, that is, the person, office, and achievement of Christ. The joyful news of redeeming love and propitiating mercy, which is at the heart of the gospel, spurs them to never-ending praise. Are you among their number? Chapter 19, Sons of God. What is a Christian? The question can be answered in many ways, but the richest answer I know is that a Christian is one who has God as Father. But cannot this be said of every person, Christian or not? Emphatically, no. The idea that all are children of God is not found in the Bible anywhere. The Old Testament shows God as the Father, not of all, but of His own people, the seed of Abraham. Israel is my firstborn son, and then let my son go from Exodus 4, 22 and 23. The New Testament has a world vision, but it too shows God as the Father, not of all, but of those who, knowing themselves to be sinners, put their trust in the Lord Jesus Christ as their divine sin-bearer and master, and so become Abraham's spiritual seed. You are all sons of God through faith in Christ Jesus. You are all one in Christ Jesus. If you belong to Christ, then you are Abraham's seed. Sonship to God is not, therefore, a universal status into which everyone enters by natural birth, but a supernatural gift which one receives through receiving Jesus. No one comes to the Father, in other words, is acknowledged by God as a son, except through me. The gift of sonship to God becomes ours not through being born, but through being born again. To all who received him, to those who believed in his name, he gave the right to become children of God. Children born not of natural descent, nor of human decision or a husband's will, but born of God. Sonship to God, then, is a gift of grace. It is not a natural, but an adoptive sonship. And so the New Testament explicitly pictures it. In Roman law, it was a recognized practice for an adult who wanted an heir and someone to carry on the family name to adopt a male as his son, usually at age rather than in infancy, as is the common way today. The apostles proclaim that God has so loved those whom he redeemed on the cross that he has adopted them all as his heirs, to see and share the glory into which his only begotten Son has already come. God sent his Son to redeem those under law, that we might receive the full or adoptive rights of sons. We, that is, who were foreordained unto adoption as sons by Jesus Christ unto himself. How great is the love the Father has lavished on us, that we should be called children of God. And this is what we are. When he appears, we shall be like him, for we shall see him as he is. Some years ago, I wrote, "You sum up the whole of New Testament teaching in a single phrase if you speak of it as a revelation of the fatherhood of the Holy Creator. In the same way, you sum up the whole of New Testament religion if you describe it as the knowledge of God as one's Holy Father. If you want to judge how well a person understands Christianity, find out how much he makes of the thought of being God's child and having God as his Father. If this is not the thought that prompts and controls his worship and prayers and his whole outlook on life, it means that he does not understand Christianity very well at all. For everything that Christ taught, everything that makes the New Testament new and better than the old, everything that is distinctively Christian as opposed to merely Jewish, is summed up in the knowledge of the fatherhood of God. Father is the Christian name for God." This still seems to me wholly true and very important. Our understanding of Christianity cannot be better than our grasp of adoption. It is to help us grasp it better that this chapter is being written. The revelation to the believer that God is his Father is, in a sense, the climax of the Bible, just as it was a final step in the revelatory process which the Bible records. In Old Testament times, as we have seen, God gave his people a covenant name by which to speak of him and call upon him, the name Yahweh, or Jehovah, or the Lord. By this name, God announced himself as the Great I Am, the one who is completely and consistently himself. He is, and it is because he is what he is that everything else is as it is. He is the reality behind all reality, the underlying cause of all causes and all events. The name proclaimed him as self-existent, sovereign, and wholly free from constraint by or dependence on anything outside himself. Though Yahweh was his covenant name, it spoke to Israel of what their God was in himself, rather than of what he would be in relation to them. It was the official name of Israel's king, and there was something of regal reserve about it. It was an enigmatic name, a name calculated to awaken humility and awe before the mystery of the divine being rather than anything else. In full accord with this, the aspect of his character on which God laid most stress in the Old Testament was his holiness. The angel's song, which Isaiah heard in the temple, with its emphatic repetitions, "Holy, holy, holy is the Lord God Almighty," could be used as a motto text to sum up the theme of the whole Old Testament. The basic idea which the word holy expresses is that of separation or separateness. When God is declared to be holy, the thought is of all that separates him and sets him apart and makes him different from his creatures. His greatness, the majesty in heaven from Hebrews 1:3 and 8:1, and his purity. Your eyes are too pure to look on evil. You cannot tolerate wrong, from Habakkuk 1, verse 13. The whole spirit of Old Testament religion was determined by the thought of God's holiness. The constant emphasis was that human beings, because of their weakness as creatures and their defilement as sinful creatures, must learn to humble themselves and be reverent before God. Religion was the fear of the Lord, a matter of knowing your own littleness, of confessing your faults and abasing yourself in God's presence, of sheltering thankfully under his promises of mercy, and of taking care above all things to avoid presumptuous sins. Again and again it was stressed that we must keep our place and our distance in the presence of a holy God. This emphasis overshadowed everything else. A new relationship. But in the New Testament, we find that things have changed. God and religion are not less than they were. The Old Testament revelation of the holiness of God and its demand for humility in man is presupposed throughout. But something has been added. A new factor has come in. New Testament believers deal with God as their Father. Father is the name by which they call him. Father has now become his covenant name, for the covenant which binds him to his people now stands revealed as a family covenant. Christians are his children, his own sons and daughters, his heirs. And the stress of the New Testament is not on the difficulty and danger of drawing near to the holy God, but on the boldness and confidence with which believers may approach him. A boldness that springs directly from faith in Christ and from the knowledge of his saving work. In him and through faith in him, we may approach God with freedom and confidence. Since we have confidence to enter the most holy place by the blood of Jesus, by a new and living way opened for us, let us draw near to God with a sincere heart in full assurance of faith. To those who are Christ's, the holy God is a loving Father. They belong to his family. They may approach him without fear and always be sure of his fatherly concern and care. This is the heart of the New Testament message. Who can grasp this? I have heard it seriously argued that the thought of divine fatherhood can mean nothing to those whose human father was inadequate, lacking wisdom, affection, or both, nor to those many more whose misfortune it was to have a fatherless upbringing. I have heard Bishop Robinson's revealing failure to say anything about divine fatherhood in Honest to God defended on these grounds as a brilliant move in commending the faith to a generation in which family life has largely broken down. But this is silly, for, in the first place, it is just not true to suggest that in the realm of personal relations, positive concepts cannot be formed by contrast, which is the suggestion implicit here. Many young people get married with a resolve not to make the mess of marriage that they saw their parents make. Can this not be a positive ideal? Of course it can. Similarly, the thought of our Maker becoming our perfect parent, faithful in love and care, generous and thoughtful, interested in all we do, respecting our individuality, skillful in training us, wise in guidance, always available, helping us to find ourselves in maturity, integrity, and uprightness, is a thought which can have meaning for everybody, whether we come to it by saying, "I had a wonderful father, and I see that God is like that, only more so," or by saying, "My father disappointed me here and here and here, but God, praise his name, will be very different." Or even by saying, "I have never known what it is to have a father on earth, but thank God I now have one in heaven." The truth is that all of us have a positive ideal of fatherhood by which we judge our own and others' fathers. And it can safely be said that the person for whom the thought of God's perfect fatherhood is meaningless or repellent does not exist. But in any case, and this is the second point, God has not left us to guess what his fatherhood amounts to by drawing analogies from human fatherhood. He revealed the full meaning of this relationship once and for all through our Lord Jesus Christ, his own incarnate Son. As it is from God that all fatherhood, earthly or heavenly, derives its name, so it is from his manifested activity as the God and Father of our Lord Jesus Christ that we learn, in this one instance, which is also a universal standard, what God's fatherly relationship to us, who are Christ's, really means. For God intends the lives of believers to be a reflection and reproduction of Jesus' own fellowship with himself. Where can we learn about this? Chiefly from John's Gospel and First Epistle. In John's Gospel, the first evangelical blessing to be named is adoption. And the climax of the first resurrection appearance is Jesus' statement that he was ascending to my Father and your Father, my God and your God. Central in John's first epistle are the thoughts of sonship as the supreme gift of God's love, of love to the Father and to one's Christian brothers and sisters, as the ethic of sonship, of fellowship with God the Father as the privilege of sonship, of righteousness and avoidance of sin as the evidence of sonship, and of seeing Jesus and being like him as the hope of sonship. From these two books together, we learn very clearly what God's fatherhood implied for Jesus and what it now implies for Christians. According to our Lord's own testimony in John's Gospel, God's fatherly relation to him implied four things. First, fatherhood implied authority. The Father commands and disposes. The initiative which he calls his Son to exercise is the initiative of resolute obedience to his Father's will. I have come down from heaven not to do my will, but to do the will of him who sent me. I have completed the work you gave me to do. The Son can do nothing by himself. My food is to do the will of him who sent me. Second, fatherhood implied affection. The Father loves the Son. The Father hath loved me. I have obeyed my Father's commands and remain in his love. Third, fatherhood implied fellowship. I am not alone, for my Father is with me. The one who sent me is with me. He has not left me alone, for I always do what pleases him. Fourth, fatherhood implied honor. God wills to exalt his Son. Father, glorify your Son. And the Father has entrusted all judgment to the Son, that all may honor the Son just as they honor the Father. All this extends to God's adopted children. In, through, and under Jesus Christ their Lord, they are ruled, loved, accompanied with, and honored by their Heavenly Father. As Jesus obeyed God, so must they. This is the love of God, the God that begat, that we keep His commandments. As God loved His only begotten Son, so He loves His adopted sons. The Father Himself loves you. As God had fellowship with Jesus, so He does with us. Our fellowship is with the Father and with His Son, Jesus Christ. As God exalted Jesus, so He exalts Jesus' followers as brothers in the one family. If any man serve me, him will my Father honor. Father, I want those you have given me to be with me where I am, to see and share the glory which Jesus enjoys. In these terms, the Bible teaches us to understand the shape and substance of the parent-child relationship which binds together the Father of Jesus and the servant of Jesus. A formal definition and analysis of what adoption means is called for at this point. Here is a fine one from the Westminster Confession, chapter 12, and it goes like this. All those who are justified, God vouchsafeth in and for His only Son, Jesus Christ, to make partakers of the grace of adoption, by which they are taken into the number and enjoy the liberties and privileges of the children of God, have His name put upon them, receive the spirit of adoption, have access to the throne of grace with boldness, are enabled to cry, Abba, Father, are pitied, protected, provided for, and chastened by Him as by a father, yet never cast off, but sealed to the day of redemption, and inherit the promises as heirs of everlasting salvation. This is the nature of the divine sonship that is bestowed on believers, which we are now to study. Adoption, the highest privilege. Our first point about adoption is that it is the highest privilege that the gospel offers, higher even than justification. This may cause raising of eyebrows, for justification is the gift of God on which, since Luther, evangelicals have laid the greatest stress. And we are accustomed to say, almost without thinking, that free justification is God's supreme blessing to us sinners. Nonetheless, careful thought will show the truth of the statement we have just made. That justification, by which we mean God's forgiveness of the past, together with His acceptance for the future, is the primary and fundamental blessing of the gospel, is not in question. Justification is the primary blessing because it meets our primary spiritual need. We all stand by nature under God's judgment. His law condemns us. Guilt gnaws at us, making us restless, miserable, and in our lucid moments, afraid. We have no peace in ourselves because we have no peace with our Maker. So we need the forgiveness of our sins and assurance of a restored relationship with God more than we need anything else in the world. And this the gospel offers us before it offers us anything else. The first gospel sermons to be preached, those recorded in Acts, lead up to the promise of forgiveness of sins to all who repent and receive Jesus as their Savior and Lord. In Romans, Paul's fullest exposition of his gospel, the clearest gospel of all to Luther's mind, justification through the cross of Christ is expounded first in chapters 1 through 5 and made basic to everything else. Regularly, Paul speaks of righteousness, remission of sins, and justification as the first and immediate consequence for us of Jesus' death. And as justification is the primary blessing, so it is the fundamental blessing, in the sense that everything else in our salvation assumes it and rests on it, adoption included. But this is not to say that justification is the highest blessing of the gospel. Adoption is higher because of the richer relationship with God that it involves. Some textbooks on Christian doctrine, Burkhoff's for instance, treat adoption as a mere subsection of justification, but this is inadequate. The two ideas are distinct, and adoption is the more exalted. Justification is a forensic idea, conceived in terms of law and viewing God as a judge. In justification, God declares of penitent believers that they are not, and never will be, liable to the death that their sins deserve, because Jesus Christ, their substitute and sacrifice, tasted death in their place on the cross. This free gift of acquittal and peace, won for us at the cost of Calvary, is wonderful enough in all conscience, but justification does not of itself imply any intimate or deep relationship with God the judge. In idea, at any rate, you could have the reality of justification without any close fellowship with God resulting. But contrast this now with adoption. Adoption is a family idea, conceived in terms of love and viewing God as Father. In adoption, God takes us into His family and fellowship. He establishes us as His children and heirs. Closeness, affection, and generosity are at the heart of the relationship. To be right with God the judge is a great thing, but to be loved and cared for by God the Father is a greater. Well, our time is up on page 207 of Knowing God by J.I. Packer and published by InterVarsity Press in 1993. So until next time, may God richly bless you.
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1: God can give you the spirit of peace that you've been so desperately seeking. God sent his one and only Son to die a humiliating death so that you and I can be saved, because you and I are the joy set before him. God loves you so much, he wants you with him for eternity.
0: Gaia Moore, next. As you'll hear in today's discussion, Gaia Moore, an Israeli who previously identified as transgender and battled intense anxiety and loneliness, found faith in Jesus after discovering the New Testament felt deeply Jewish.

0: disrespectful music, disrespectful to God. And I'm grateful that he saved me and that he told me what to write, things that glorify him. So I will say I am a musician. I'm a multi-instrumentalist, and you can find me on Spotify, any streaming platform. I'm on social media. I don't know what I'm supposed to post, but I post occasionally. So yeah, I try to glorify God with my music as much as I can. And so if you guys are looking for Christian grunge, that's what I'm going for.
1: Tell us about, you know, where you come from. Sort of like you just told us what you do now. But if you want to tell us where you come from, you can mention that you came from Israel, that you moved out to the United States, all of that.
0: I was born in the U.S., but my whole family lives in Israel, other than my immediate family, whom I live with right now. None of them are saved, just me. I'm a first-generation believer. Praise God. I will say that I speak fluent Hebrew. I read and write in Hebrew as well. I lived in Israel for 7.5 years. I used to think I'm a boy. I was groomed into thinking I'm a boy. I was also groomed into New Age therapy and believing crazy New Age things. And yeah, my family celebrated the holidays, the Jewish holidays. And so we are Jewish. We're just not Orthodox. And right now I'm in the U.S. and I have a church I go to. They celebrate the Christian holidays, which I'm fine with. I don't have an issue with that. What I will say about it and how I feel is that if only the Christians would celebrate the Jewish holidays, then the Jews would see how thoroughly Jewish the New Testament really is.
1: Yeah, yeah. So do you go to a standard Protestant Christian church? Is there no Messianic church congregation in the area?
0: No.
1: Mm. I found that to be something that is difficult to find for Messianic believers. Is there's a lack of congregations unless you're in a big city or something like that. But let's go back a little bit and tell us how. Let's get to that journey of how you came to identify as transgendered.
0: So as I said, I was groomed into New Age therapy. I was having anger issues at home. I had no friends. School was very hard. Come to find out later that I'm autistic. I have high functioning autism. Back then, socially in school, things were hard. I also went through a lot of setbacks and traumas. So my family was trying to find out what's wrong with me. And so we went to this spiritual therapist. Well, we went to a bunch, but this one was the one who suggested I may be transgender. We went to this therapist and she said a bunch of things. She said I was a terrible person in my past life, that I raped and maimed people, and that basically, mainly that's what she said. And she gave me a few characters of doing that in different past lives, which we know past lives are not real.
1: As a therapist, how did she come to this conclusion?
0: I honestly believe that she was just a witch. I don't think she was I don't think she was licensed. She had a bunch of diplomas on her wall.
1: So she was very New Age spiritual sort of counseling. Yeah.
0: Yeah. That was the only type of therapy that I would be put in. No normal therapy at all. Zero. So it was all a bunch of people who had their own ideas about the spiritual realm. I genuinely believe that she's a witch. And following my CBN interview, they

0: There were some comments suggesting she was a witch because of the things that I told and the things that happened after getting into quote-unquote therapy with her. I will say that the first day that her and I met, or the second, she said, a black thing will come out of you and you'll just feel a black thing coming out of you, signaling that I will be relieved from my suffering and my pain. And following that, the following morning, I stepped out of my room that morning and my mom and my sister told me I grew taller. So I thought maybe she has something for me that can help me. And my family believed the lies about who I was in my past life and that this is why I'm suffering. She also said a few days in of us knowing each other, she said, the reason why I have no friends, the reason why I'm suffering is because I'm gay. I think I came home that night and I was about to go to sleep. And then I thought, well, maybe she has a point. I'm desperate for some answers and she might have the answers. She's the adult in my life. She's the one that I was brought to help me. I was 16, so I was underage. And I was not capable of deciding what I am, who I am, but I was told what I am. And it was false. My sister studies psychology. She told me that autistic people are more susceptible to grooming like this.
1: Yeah. I know that I've heard from a few people who have been through this journey where they were transgendered and then came out of it, that for them it very much felt like it was a pressure on them to say, we think you're this way, and so therefore you should live this way. And sometimes from parents and family, and sometimes just from friends, but that seems to be a common thread that I keep hearing, is that it's a pressure that's put on them.
0: Amen. Yeah, it's a demonic pressure that the devil put into people's hearts to say. And I also heard that people who become transgender are actually survivors of sexual trauma, which that's what I am. Coming out of transgenderism, coming out of that mental illness, that was before I was saved. So I was watching LGBT influencers calling out the ridiculousness of the transgender community and some things that just didn't make sense. One of them was Blair White, and I was watching Blair White constantly. Blair White uses this a lot, which is make it make sense. And so that was helping me think critically. At first, when I was telling myself that I'm a woman, being a trauma survivor, I felt violated almost physically when I told myself that I'm a woman. And I forcefully told myself that I'm a woman repeatedly until the feeling of violation went away and I came to be comfortable in my own skin. Now, so the way I came to it, to thinking this way, is I had no friends. I was lonely. She's the adult. She's telling me what I'm supposed to be better. And so that night I imagined myself kissing a woman. I deeply regret that, but it felt right. I mean, when you think about it, sin always feels right sometimes. Mm-hmm. Until the Lord shows up and tells you and gives you a bonk to the head and tells you to stop.
1: But yeah. It's like a temporary good feeling, right? Until shame or whatever comes along. And
0: yeah, that's interesting that you say that. It's sort of as if the devil encourages you to sin. He tells you how good it's going to feel. And then after you sin, he's the one condemning you.
1: Mm-hmm. Yeah, it puts that fear and shame and anxiety and all of that in your head after the fact. So We know the devil is a liar, so.
0: the father of lies.
1: Yep. So with all of this that's happened, where, how did you end up sort of meeting Jesus in your life?
0: Yeah, so I went through a few different spiritual avenues to seek, to find out what's going on with my mental health. It felt like the people around me were not the nicest. Actually, nobody was able to support me the way God did. But thank God, God is healing my relationship with my family, and we're doing so good right now. And I just praise God for that. But before that, things were very, very hard for me especially. And yeah, it was hard. So the way I came to Jesus was sort of after I said, that's it. No more meditations, no more mantras, no more anything that has to do with the spiritual realm. The only thing I'm going to think about is what's logical, what's real, what I can see, and to be a critical thinker and just think critically and not even go into anything that's in the spiritual realm. I'm just not going to go there. I'm not going to think about it. I had, after Regina, there was a shaman who, he sexually abused me, and he said he was working with Jesus Christ. And the same thing with spiritual therapist who told me I'm transgender. She said, she told people she can teach them how to speak to God, and she would talk in the name of God. And she actually told me, well, God, I just spoke with God, and God told you that you shouldn't make music. And I was really sad after that. And she said, I sense a dark cloud around you. What's going on? Well, obviously, she told me I shouldn't make music. And so music was my support system. When I didn't have friends or God, music was my friend. So, and then there's the shaman who, he didn't just work with Jesus Christ. Of course he didn't work with Jesus Christ, but he didn't just say he worked with Jesus Christ. He said he worked with Babaji and all of those other spiritual gurus and masters that are dead in the ground, not alive, and fake. So I was very susceptible to any predator that came along. And I was groomed into spiritual therapy. So I was apprehensive over anything spiritual. And actually, whenever I thought about him, my mind would get blurry. My right eye would get blurry. And I don't know if it's a somatic response or what, but I just figured to stop thinking about anything spiritual at all, not even meditate. I still don't. The only thing I do is fix my thoughts on God's word rather than meditate and breathe. And, 'cause I'm really traumatized and God is healing me. So yeah. So anyways, I was desperate. I was going through self-harm at that point. Sort of felt like Dobby from Harry Potter, where when his masters weren't around and he thought he said something wrong, he had to self-harm, and Harry had to stop him, and I felt like Jesus stopped me finally. Basically, I was at this point of having suicidal ideations every single day. God presented me with the choice. It's either you suffer to the point of making the huge mistake of committing suicide, and that goes for everybody listening. The huge mistake of committing suicide, it's a huge mistake. Or, and I speak for myself here, I will not tell anyone what to do, but I'll speak for myself that it felt like God said, or you can give the New Testament a shot. And I figured, why not? It's free. When I opened the New Testament, I saw how Jewish it was, and I was very surprised. It started with the genealogy of Jesus, which is all from the Tanakh, which was awesome. To find out Jesus's name was actually Yeshua from salvation just made me connect with the New Testament even more. And then I saw that there were rabbis and synagogues. And to find out that the famous painting of the Last Supper was actually a Passover dinner was so awesome. I did not know that. So to know that they were celebrating Jewish holidays.
1: Yeah.
0: There was no Christmas. There was no Easter. There was the Jesus cares so much about the Shabbat. And so all these things that were so thoroughly Jewish, the disciples were Jewish. I mean, the wisdom was biblical and Jewish, and I saw that. When I saw that, I felt connected to it. Then, as I was reading it, I don't know how to explain this, but every time I would read it, I would just fall asleep. This never happened to me with any other book or movie. When I would read it, I would fall asleep almost instantly at first. And I kept reading it and kept reading it. And every time I would feel sleepy. I don't know how to explain it, but I think it's the peace of God. I would say it's the peace of God, just because finally some pieces. I just felt so much peace when I was reading it that I didn't feel after closing the Bible.
1: Hmm.
0: And being
1: it's
0: believer,
1: like he was giving you rest.
0: Yes, yeah. He. That's how it felt exactly. Actually, after that and becoming a new believer, I got Bibles for every place in the house so that I'll be able to just open it and read it and feel at peace.
1: Wow. Did you, you had gone through New Age spirituality and all that, but being Jewish, did you have already a history with the Tanakh, with the Old Testament?
0: Yes. So studying in school in Israel, we studied the first five books of Genesis.
1: Mm-hmm.
0: What's funny is the teachers complained to my mom that I was not listening. And when she would do homework with me and go over the homework with me, she told me that I knew the subject by heart. And she told me the subject was Bible study, which was cool. I love Moses. I love everything that was going on there. It's just so epic. God is so epic, the way he parted the sea and did the 10 plagues, being so patient with Pharaoh, all those things. I'm just, and seeing now, being a believer in Jesus, seeing the prophecies that were in all throughout the Tanakh is just mind-blowing. And to have the privilege to be guided by the Spirit to read everything, not just the first five books, is so awesome.
1: So your parents, how they were in sort of the New Age spirituality with you, where are they at right now as far as their journey?
0: I will say that my dad believes in God, not in Jesus, Reformed Jew, secular Jew. And I will say that my mom is starting to sort of, seems like she's getting out of New Age and she's more just reading the Bible for herself, which is awesome. She just recently asked me to give her the book that I was using it because she didn't want to, but the book that our neighbor gave us, our Christian neighbor gave her a Hebrew Bible with the New Testament.
1: Oh, very cool.
0: Inside. Very cool. And so she finally asked me to have it. And so I would ask for continued prayer for my whole family because I'm the only one who's saved.
1: Amen. And yeah, so whoever's listening, always, you know, we take the time for prayer, especially to lift up our brothers and sisters. So take the time after listening to this to pray for Gaia and her family. It sounds like they're tugging at your mom's heart, at least, which is beautiful. If you guys can come together and united in Jesus, would be great. So for anyone listening, be sure to be praying for Gaia and her family. So before we take off, I wanted to ask you if you had anything that you wanted to say to encourage somebody who might be going through a similar situation as you, or have a, or if they're confused about their gender, if there's New Age spirituality, whatever it is, what would you say to them to encourage them and let them know about Jesus?
0: To anyone who's, let's say, New Age or transgender or Jewish, anything, if you're going through a lot, and even if you're not, but I will say to those who are going through a lot, God hates that you're going through a lot. God hates that you are in pain right now. He wants you with him. He wants you following him. He wants to give you his peace. He does ask that you repent and follow his commands. I made a bed for myself in hell before I was saved. And it felt like hell was in my heart. Nothing was able to help me. And therapy was a thin rope made of ice that I was hoping wouldn't break. But eventually, that was going to crack too. So I will say that I just want to encourage you to seek God, because he is real. To live a life thinking he doesn't exist, to me, the way I see it, it's a miserable life. God can give you a full heart. He put eternity in our hearts. He put a void that only he can fill. God can give you the spirit of peace that you've been so desperately seeking. God sent his one and only son to die a humiliating death so that you and I can be saved. Because you and I are the joy set before him. God loves you so much, he wants you with him for eternity. To know that there's eternity afterwards is such a comforting thought. That way, rushing doesn't seem like an urgent thing that we must do, because we'll have eternity with God. He will wipe away every tear. There will be no sun. There wouldn't be a need, because God is the source of light, and he is brighter than the sun. I won't tell you what to do. I will just speak from my own experience. I highly encourage you guys to read the Bible and keep seeking and keep knocking and keep praying. Praying to God, God, are you really real? Do you really want to help me? What should I do? And of course, Jesus says to count the cost. And that's when you count the cost. And that's when you realize God is priceless and worth more than anything this world could offer you.
1: Well, thank you so much for joining us here on His People. We really appreciate you coming on and sharing your testimony. It's a powerful testimony.
0: Thank you.
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3: Our mobile medical clinic is really a modern-day vessel of divine deliverance, because when a woman steps on board, she sees the baby on the ultrasound, she hears the baby's heartbeat, and 3 out of 4 times, she chooses life for her child. So again, just like that basket rescued Moses from death, our mobile medical clinics are rescuing children, and it's such just a privilege and an honor to be used by God in this way for this ministry.
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2: Philip Miller pastors the Moody Church in Chicago, and today we continue his series To the Ends of the Earth, the Book of Acts, and the message, The Lord of the Church. 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
3: Acts chapter 8, 1 to 25. Again, Acts chapter 8, verses 1 down to 25. Sometimes the world feels unhinged. It feels like chaos is winning or everything is going wrong. But in Matthew chapter 16, verse 18, our Lord Jesus Christ declares these words, I will build my church, and the gates of hell shall not prevail against it. In other words, if all hell breaks loose, Jesus is still on his throne. He is always and ever working for the good of his covenant people because he is the Lord of the church. And today in Acts chapter 8, we join the early Christian movement in the midst of what, by all accounts, is full of tragedy and shock and scandal. As Stephen has been murdered in cold blood for his faith, there's rising persecution that has scattered the believers. The Samaritans, a group that had splintered off from Israel to much animosity years earlier, shockingly, they start responding to the gospel, what on earth? And then an ambitious magician attempts to buy control of the Holy Spirit. And the 12 apostles are here, and they're trying to manage this crazy situation, all these events as best they know how, but they're facing unknown. They've never dealt with these kinds of things before. And what's clear is that they're not in the driver's seat here. They're just along for the ride. They're out of their depth. But what I want us to see as we dive into our text today is that amidst all the threats and all the chaos and all the uncertainty, all the noise, Jesus stands as Lord of the church. And in his hands, all these things are working together for the good of his people and for the glory of his name. And that's still true today, by the way. Jesus remains the Lord of the church. Amidst all the threats and chaos and uncertainty and noise of our days, our times, even now, are in his all-capable hands. Do you believe that? Amen. So grab your Bibles. We're going to be in Acts chapter 8, verses 1 to 25 today. Again, Acts chapter 8, verses 1 down to 25. We're going to see three glimpses of the Lord of the church. We're going to see our Redeemer, our Healer, and our Teacher. The Redeemer, the Healer, and the Teacher. That's our outline for today. So first of all, the Redeemer. You'll recall from last time that Stephen has become the first Christian martyr. He was stoned to death under the purview of a man named Saul, at whose feet the people laid down their coats. That was at the end of chapter 7. And now the plot line continues as we turn the page to Acts chapter 8, verse 1. And Saul approved of his execution. And there arose on that day a great persecution against the church in Jerusalem. And they were all scattered throughout the regions of Judea and Samaria, except the apostles. Devout men buried Stephen and made great lamentation over him. But Saul was ravaging the church. And entering house after house, he dragged off men and women, and committed them to prison. Just pause for a moment. So Stephen's high-profile murder, his death, becomes the spark here that ignites a blaze of persecution against this early church. And so the believers are now scattered. They're scattered out from Jerusalem, the big city center and capital of Israel, and they're scattered into the surrounding regions of Judea and then a little further in Samaria. But the apostles remain in the city, despite all these rising threats, to provide leadership for this early Christian movement. And so now Saul here, this character with the coats, Saul takes the lead now in ravaging the church as he pursues believers from house to house as they flee, and nowhere is safe. Saul's coming after them. He's hunting them down. He's dragging them off. He's throwing them in prison. And so it's not hard to see. The gates of hell have been unleashed, haven't they? And the blood of Stephen, the martyr, is crying out from the earth. The Christians are running for their lives. Saul's ravaging the church house by house. It feels like everything is unhinged. Evil has the upper hand. The apostles are at a loss. Everybody's scared. And yet, verse 4, we read, "Now those who were scattered went about preaching the word." Preaching the word. So as they're being driven out by persecution, as they go, they're not silent, are they? They're preaching the word. They're sharing about the good news of Jesus. And where were they scattered in particular? He tells us, verse 1, throughout all the regions of Judea and Samaria. Does that ring a bell? Do you remember in Acts chapter 1, verse 8, where Jesus said to his followers, "You will be my witnesses in Jerusalem and in all Judea and Samaria and to the end of the earth"? It's ironic, isn't it? The temple leaders and Saul are trying to stamp out the church's kindled flame, but as they stamp, they scatter, and like embers, the embers scatter out, and the word of God only spreads like wildfire. You see this. And it turns out that Jesus' orders from Acts chapter 1 are actually being fulfilled. That they become his witnesses, not just in Jerusalem, but in all Judea and Samaria. And do you see what's happening? What the religious leaders intended for evil, Jesus is intending for good, for the salvation of many souls. And persecution in the hands of Jesus becomes gospel propulsion. You see this? Persecution in the hands of Jesus becomes gospel propulsion. It's like Jesus is playing seventh dimensional chess here, right? The gates of hell are moving. The blood of Stephen is spilt. The scattering of the church is underway. The ravaging of Saul is unleashed. And yet Jesus is subverting and redeeming and conscripting all of it, all their schemes, and pressing it into service of his ultimate purposes. That's amazing. This is the ultimate triumph over evil, isn't it? When evil unwittingly plays directly into the hands of King Jesus, impaling itself on the point of its own mortal scheme. Amazing. In spite of all the threats, all the chaos, all the uncertainty, all the noise, the church is not abandoned, friends. All those threats will not prevail. Jesus is overcoming evil with good. He's the Lord of his church. And in his hands, persecution becomes gospel propulsion. After all, he's the Redeemer, isn't he? He is the Redeemer. Secondly, we see here that he is the healer, the healer. Acts chapter 8, verse 5. Philip went down to the city of Samaria and proclaimed to them the Christ. And the crowds with one accord paid attention to what was being said by Philip. When they heard him and saw the signs that he did. For unclean spirits, crying out with a loud voice, came out of many who had had them, and many who were paralyzed or lame were healed. And so there was much joy in that city. You'll recall that Philip was also with Stephen, one of the seven men who had been chosen to distribute the food to the widows back in Acts chapter 6. And so he is now one of the many who are scattered. And in his case, he goes down to the region of Samaria, to this major city. And now, by way of background, it's important for us to remember that there was deep animosity between the Jews and the Samaritans in the first century. The Samaritans had once been Jews, but they had intermarried with foreigners following the Assyrian conquest of the northern kingdom in 722 BC. And thereafter, they had become what the Jews called half-Jews, and they considered them wholly defiled and irredeemable. The Samaritans then went on to pollute the faith of their heritage as Jews by blending in all kinds of pagan rituals into their worship practices. They rejected most of the Old Testament, retaining only a modified version of the first five books, the Pentateuch, written by Moses, which they called the Samaritan Pentateuch. They had made edits to it in lots of different places. And they refused to worship God in Jerusalem like he had prescribed. And instead, in 400 BC, they erected a rival temple on Mount Gerizim in Samaria where they could worship. And eventually that temple was destroyed by John Hyrcanus in 108 BC. And so you have this long history of centuries of animosity between the Jews and the Samaritans and the Samaritans and the Jews. They hated each other, which is why when you remember from the Gospels, when Jesus ministers amongst the Samaritans, it's always a bit scandalous to everybody that he's doing this. And now Philip is taking a page out of Jesus' book, following Jesus' lead, and he brings the good news of Jesus to Samaria. And Philip proclaims to them that Jesus is the Messiah, the long-awaited one, God's own son, who came into the world to reconcile sinners to his Father. And he told them how Jesus had died on the cross in their place and for their sake and borne all their sin and shame so that they might be forgiven. And he rose again to make them right with God. And if they would just admit they are sinners and believe on the Lord Jesus Christ and commit their lives to him, then they could be saved. And shock of all shock, they listened. They responded. They believed. Not just because of the word he proclaimed, but also because of the miraculous signs that he was performing, casting out demons, healing the paralyzed and the lame. And Luke says there was much joy in that city. And then in verse 9, we read there was a man named Simon who had previously practiced magic in the city and amazed the people of Samaria, saying that he himself was somebody great. And they all paid attention to him, from the least to the greatest, saying, "This man is the power of God that is called great." And they paid attention to him because for a long time he had amazed them with his magic. But when they believed Philip as he preached good news about the kingdom of God in the name of Jesus Christ, they were baptized, both men and women. And even Simon himself believed. And after being baptized, he continued with Philip. And seeing signs and great miracles performed, he was amazed. So even this famous magician now professes faith in the Lord Jesus Christ. His name in the text here is Simon Magnus. Simon Magnus, what a cool name. It means Simon the Great. As best we can tell, he seems to be a magician of the Zoroastrian tradition, which came down from Persia and was known for divination and fortune telling. And apparently he's tapped into some dark spiritual powers which enable him to amaze the people of Samaria and afforded him a bit of prominence in this city. But when Philip arrives and preaches Jesus and the gospel of the kingdom of God, they believe and are baptized, and the people transfer their allegiance from Simon to Jesus. They start following Jesus instead. And in verse 13, we read, even Simon himself believed. And he continued with Philip, seeing signs and great miracles performed, he was amazed. And so the power of Jesus made Simon look like a conjurer of cheap tricks, you know, and he was utterly amazed at what Jesus could do. So verse 14, now when the apostles at Jerusalem heard that Samaria had received the word of God, they sent to them Peter and John, who came down and prayed for them that they might receive the Holy Spirit. For he had not yet fallen on any of them, but they had only been baptized in the name of the Lord Jesus. And when they laid their hands on them, they received the Holy Spirit. So Peter and John, they head down to Samaria to see for themselves and inspect what's going on. And they find genuine believers in the Lord Jesus Christ who've been baptized, but who have not yet received the Holy Spirit. And so they lay their hands on them and they receive the Holy Spirit. Now, this is one of these moments where we have to remind ourselves what I've said before, and that is that Acts is a transitional book, and it's recording a very unique window of time as God's redemptive plan is transitioning from the old covenant to the new covenant. Which means that not everything we see in the book of Acts that we see described is necessarily prescribed for all of time. And so you've heard me say this before, and I'll say it many times. Acts is descriptive, not necessarily prescriptive, okay? And this is one of those occurrences. What's happening here with the delayed coming of the Holy Spirit fits into this category of descriptive, not prescriptive. The normative pattern that we're going to see all throughout the rest of the New Testament is that when we believe on the Lord Jesus Christ for salvation, we are immediately filled and sealed with the Holy Spirit with his indwelling. That comes right away. So the question is, why this exception here? Why this delay, this gap, when the gospel first comes to the Samaritans? Why didn't they get the Holy Spirit right away? And it seems to me there are two primary reasons. We're going to look at the first one under this point. We'll look at the second one under the next point. But the first reason for this delay in the Spirit's coming is so that Peter and John might bear witness to the full inclusion of the Samaritan believers. That Peter and John might bear witness to the full inclusion of the Samaritan believers. Remember, this is a group that had splintered off from Israel years ago. And they become like a cult where they did their own thing. And there was tons of animosity between the Jews and the Samaritans. And it is not going to be easy for good Jewish believers in Jesus the Messiah to accept that the Samaritans can also be a part of the new covenant of faith through Jesus Christ. Peter and John are going to have to vouch for the Samaritans. They're going to have to tell everybody over and over again, no, we were there. The Holy Spirit came down on them just like the Holy Spirit came down on us at Pentecost. They're going to have to do the same thing in Acts chapter 10 with Cornelius and the inclusion of the Gentiles as well, because nobody thinks Gentiles can come straight into the covenant of God. They're going to have to do the very same thing, and the Spirit comes in a second wave then as well. Same reason. Because this is shocking, friends. The Samaritans, you see, they've become equal partakers in this new community of Jesus, the church. And without becoming Jewish again. You see, they don't have to patch up the splinter from Judaism in the past to come all the way in as new members of the covenant of God through Jesus Christ. They don't have to return to the fold in order to get Jesus. They don't have to worship in Jerusalem to have the Jewish Messiah who comes from the Jewish faith in Jerusalem. No. They get Jesus directly by grace alone, through faith alone, in Christ alone. They enter into the new covenant of his blood and are filled with the sealing of the Holy Spirit. And they get to be all in, you see. This is amazing. And estrangement in the hands of Jesus becomes gospel reconciliation. Estrangement in the hands of Jesus becomes gospel reconciliation. You see what's happening here? Jesus is taking this splinter group of long-lost children from the old covenant, a factious divide that has been hardened by centuries of animosity, and now he is reconciling these Samaritans both to God and with their Jewish believers in Messiah in one family through the blood of Jesus on his cross and through the infilling of the life of the Holy Spirit. He's reunifying his fractured people. He's reconciling the lost and wayward. He's reaching across the divide and healing centuries of brokenness. And in spite of all the threats, all the chaos, all the uncertainty, and all the noise, you see, the church is not abandoned. The gospel is going forth. The Samaritans are being included. Jesus is overcoming evil with good. He's the Lord of his church. And in his hands, estrangement is becoming gospel reconciliation. Because after all, he's the healer. You see? He's the healer. The redeemer, the healer, and then thirdly, the teacher. The teacher. It seems to me that the second reason for this delay in the Spirit's coming is so that the Samaritans will be brought under apostolic authority. So that the Samaritans will be brought under apostolic authority. Remember, they've been on their own, doing their own thing as a splinter group for centuries. They've refused to follow God's prophets when he sent them. They build their own temple. They decide they're going to worship God, not how he prescribes, but in the way that they want to. So they have a huge pattern here. And so they are not used to submitting to authority. And so by delaying the gift of the Holy Spirit here, what Jesus is doing, I think, is he waits till Peter and John arrive to lay hands upon them, and then the Spirit comes. And in doing this, Jesus is teaching the Samaritans to submit to the apostolic leadership. A vital lesson has to be taught. Submission to the way of Jesus, following the Lord God. And the fact that they need this lesson is proved out immediately by the way that Simon responds. Look at this in verse 18. Now, when Simon saw that the Spirit was given through the laying on of the apostles' hands, he offered them money, saying, "Give me this power also, so that anyone on whom I lay my hands may receive the Holy Spirit." This is crazy. Simon's trying to buy control of the Holy Spirit. Who does that? Because, you see, he wants to be an apostle too. He wants to have the kind of prominence and leadership and authority that Peter and John have. That he wants the same prominent role. He's trying to regain his place in society. Verse 20, but Peter said to him, "May your silver perish with you, because you thought you could obtain the gift of God with money. You have neither part nor lot in this matter, for your heart is not right before God. Repent, therefore, of this wickedness of yours, and pray to the Lord that, if possible, the intent of your heart might be forgiven you. For I see that you are in the gall of bitterness and in the bond of iniquity." Simon, you're so bitter because you used to be top dog in town, you know? But now Jesus' power has come in and cut you down to size. And your ego is bruised. And your pride is wounded. And you're all bound up with selfish ambition. Repent, Simon. Pray to the Lord that your heart's intent might be forgiven you. In verse 24, Simon answered, "Pray for me to the Lord that nothing of what you said may come upon me." So notice that not only does Simon repent, but he humbles himself before Peter and John. He asks them to pray for him to the Lord Jesus Christ on his behalf. You see, he's learned his lesson. Apostleship is not for sale. The Holy Spirit is not controlled. Jesus is the Lord of his church. His grace cannot be manipulated or coerced. Jesus is utterly free and sovereign. And Simon must learn to come to Jesus on the terms that Jesus prescribes. He must submit to Christ and to his apostles in every way. He must come under their authority. And remember who else is watching in on this very public confrontation? All these brand new Samaritan believers who've had a history of trying to manipulate God, throwing out the scriptures when they don't like them, rejecting God's prophets when he sent them, building their own temple so they don't have to go to Jerusalem because they don't want to. So they're used to coming to God, but on their own terms, not God's. And don't you see what's happening here? Through this encounter, this confrontation, Jesus is teaching not just Simon, but all the Samaritans, if you want my free gift of salvation and the power of the Spirit, you're going to have to receive it humbly. No bargaining, no manipulating, no coercion, no grasping, no ego. You've got to come on my terms. You've got to listen to my apostles. You've got to follow my way. You've got to do what I say. So Simon is just the tip of the iceberg, you see. And through Peter and John, Jesus is teaching all these Samaritans what it means to humble themselves before the grace of God and surrender to the Lord of the church. And in verse 25, we get the summary statement. Now, when they had testified and spoken the word of the Lord, they returned to Jerusalem, preaching the gospel to many villages of the Samaritans. So what began in this one isolated city now spreads throughout Samaria as Peter and John broadcast the good news of Jesus Christ far and wide on their return trip up to Jerusalem. And the same repentance that Simon undergoes here echoes throughout Samaria as this once prideful and unteachable people now humble themselves in response to the free gift and grace of the Lord Jesus Christ. In other words, ego in the hands of Jesus becomes gospel humility. Ego in the hands of Jesus becomes gospel humility. Who would have thought? Who would have thought that persecution would turn to gospel propulsion? Who would have imagined that estrangement would turn to gospel reconciliation? Who would have guessed that ego could turn to gospel humility? But you see, in spite of all the threats and all the chaos and all the uncertainty and all the noise, the church is not abandoned. The gospel is going forth. The Samaritans are being included. Simon is being humbled. Their egos are being teachable. Jesus is overcoming evil with good. And he's the Lord of his church. And in his hands, everything changes. Everything changes. He's our Redeemer. He's our healer. And he's our teacher. Here's what this means for us. Friends, I don't know what's going on in your life. I don't know what you're facing. Some of you have health diagnoses that are really scary. Some of you have family members that seem off the rails. You're so worried about them. Some of you look out on the culture and it freaks you out. We're so scattered. We're so fearful. We're so lost at times. But here's what I know. In spite of all the threats and all the chaos, and all the uncertainty, and all the noise, the church is not abandoned. The gospel is going forth. Jesus remains Lord of his church, and he's overcoming evil with good. And so here's the point. Whatever you're facing, would you put it all in Jesus' hands? Would you put it all in his nail-scarred, resurrected hands? The Jesus who blows the doors off the grave, defeats sin, death, and Satan. The Jesus who turns God-awful Friday into Good Friday and resurrection mornings. Because friends, when all hell breaks loose, Jesus is still on the throne. And he is always

0: Redeemer. He is our healer. He is our teacher. And he is the Lord of the church. And friends, all of our times, even now, are in his all-capable hands. Whatever you're facing, won't you put it in the hands of your Jesus? Amen.
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Psalm 95, verse 1. Come, let us sing for joy to the Lord. Let us shout aloud to the rock of our salvation. You're listening to Pilgrim Radio.

That was Andrew Peterson with the Sower Song. Thank you so much for joining us this evening here on Pilgrim Radio. We have a whole hour of worship coming up next, but wanted to remind you that at midnight, 12 a.m. Pacific and 1 a.m. Mountain Time, we have the Bible Pure and Simple. And whether you are ending your day or starting your day, here at that midnight, that crossing over of the time, it's always a good idea to get into the Word. And today, or I should say this coming morning, is Isaiah chapters 13 through 29. So be sure to jump into that, get into the Word, and make sure that you start your day off right and you end your day off right. Right now, we've got Sarah Groves, and this is He's Always Been Faithful.

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Thanks for being with us this worship hour here on Pilgrim Radio. 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

That was Carolyn Arends with Reaching. Thanks for joining us this evening here on Pilgrim Radio. Just wanted to share this quote with you from Glenn Scrivener that says, "The way of Jesus is not a trouble-free existence, far from it. But Jesus does promise that in giving ourselves away, we truly find ourselves." You know, we are to become slaves of Jesus rather than slaves to our sins. And that sounds like giving up freedom for another giving up freedom. But the fact is that when you become a slave to Jesus, you become free from sin. You become free from the worldly life, the things that weigh you down. And we will go through trials and tribulations and all sorts of things. But it also points us to hope. It gives us hope for the future. It gives us hope for where we're going to be with Jesus after this world is over. Our lives are minute. We're in a fine area of time. We have all of eternity to worry about. Why worry about what's happening here? Why worry about how hard our life is here when we have nothing but joy with God in heaven to come for eternity? Right now, we've got Mary Claire, and this is Crying in the Chapel. You saw.

Here's a daily devotional from Johnny Erickson Tada's book, Pearls of Great Price, from Genesis 1, verse 28. God blessed them and said to them, "Be fruitful and increase in number. Fill the earth and subdue it.

We are to increase, fill the earth, subdue, and rule. In other words, we are to give shape to the world around us and take on the glorious responsibility of making and owning it. We are to create, produce, and shape the creation into a higher order of beauty and usefulness. We are to rule, that is, to serve and give, sacrifice, and look to the interests of others. What a breathtaking mission for a marriage of two people. Pastor Steve Muzio states, "Marriage is designed as an alliance of two souls, knit and working together to obey these commands. However, because of sin's entrance into the world, marriage is now more likely a battlefield of two individuals, seeking to gain an advantage on the other. Too few are willing to lay down their arms as they approach the other with offers of love and peace. Life is a battle, and unfortunately, in selfishness, we make marriage yet another battleground instead of a holy alliance with a glorious purpose. You have a purpose in your marriage, in any relationship, no matter its stage or state. The purpose is to create and nurture good, produce righteousness, and cultivate spiritual beauty in the other. You can either contribute to the good in your relationships or to the decay. Find a way today to shape the world around you by giving, serving, and sacrificing. Confess to your friend or spouse any selfishness that may have eroded your relationship. Nurture the good. Create, produce, and shape into a higher order of loveliness your world around you and the people in it. Oh God, help me regain your magnificent mission in my marriage, in my relationships with those for whom I care." From Johnny Erickson Tada's book, Pearls of Great Price, on Pilgrim Radio.

That was Phil Wickham with The Stand. Amen. Just wanted to remind you that coming up at morning and night classes at 1 a.m. Pacific and 2 a.m. Mountain Time, we've got The Seven Bowls of Wrath. This is from the study Between Two Worlds, the Book of Revelation, from Nathan Hornback, the pastor of Living Stones Church in Elko, Nevada. And we are digging into some really phenomenal stuff in the Book of Revelations right now. So be sure to grab your Bible, join along, open to Revelations. If you've been with us so far through this series, it's only getting crazier. So follow along at 1 a.m. Pacific and 2 a.m. Mountain Time. Right now, we've got Maranatha Singers, and this is O Magnify the Lord reigns.

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0: 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The Bible is God's Word. 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
1: Isaiah chapter 13, verse 12. I will make a mortal more rare than fine gold, a man more than the golden wedge of Ophir. Therefore I will shake the heavens, and the earth will move out of her place, in the wrath of the Lord of hosts, and in the day of his fierce anger. It shall be as the hunted gazelle, and as a sheep that no man takes up. Every man will turn to his own people, and every one will flee to his own land. Every one who is found will be thrust through, and every one who is captured will fall by the sword. Their children also will be dashed to pieces before their eyes. Their houses will be plundered, and their wives ravished. Behold, I will stir up the Medes against them, who will not regard silver, and as for gold, they will not delight in it. Also their bows will dash the young men to pieces, and they will have no pity on the fruit of the womb. Their eye will not spare children. And Babylon, the glory of kingdoms, the beauty of the Chaldeans' pride, will be as when God overthrew Sodom and Gomorrah. It will never be inhabited, nor will it be settled from generation to generation. Nor will the Arabian pitch tents there, nor will the shepherds make their sheepfolds there. But wild beasts of the desert will lie there, and their houses will be full of owls. Ostriches will dwell there, and wild goats will caper there. The hyenas will howl in their citadels, and jackals in their pleasant palaces. Her time is near to come, and her days will not be prolonged. Isaiah chapter 14. For the Lord will have mercy on Jacob, and will still choose Israel, and settle them in their own land. The strangers will be joined with them, and they will cling to the house of Jacob. Then people will take them and bring them to their place, and the house of Israel will possess them for servants and maids in the land of the Lord. They will take them captive whose captives they were, and rule over their oppressors. It shall come to pass in the day the Lord gives you rest from your sorrow, and from your fear and the hard bondage in which you were made to serve, that you will take up this proverb against the king of Babylon, and say, how the oppressor has ceased, the golden city ceased. The Lord has broken the staff of the wicked, the scepter of the rulers. He who struck the people in wrath with a continual stroke, he who ruled the nations in anger, is persecuted and no one hinders. The whole earth is at rest and quiet. They break forth into singing. Indeed, the cypress trees rejoice over you, and the cedars of Lebanon, saying, since you were cut down, no woodsman has come up against us. Hell, from beneath, is excited about you. To meet you at your coming, it stirs up the dead for you, all the chief ones of the earth. It has raised up from their thrones all the kings of the nations. They all shall speak and say to you, Have you also become as weak as we? Have you become like us? Your pomp is brought down to Sheol, and the sound of your stringed instruments. The maggot is spread under you, and worms cover you. How you are fallen from heaven, O Lucifer, son of the morning! How you are cut down to the ground, you who have weakened the nations! For you have said in your heart, I will ascend into heaven. I will exalt my throne above the stars of God. I will also sit on the mount of the congregation, on the farthest sides of the north. I will ascend above the heights of the clouds. I will be like the Most High. Yet you shall be brought down to Sheol, to the lowest depths of the pit. Those who see you will gaze at you and consider you, saying, Is this the man who made the earth tremble, who shook kingdoms, who made the world as a wilderness and destroyed its cities, who did not open the house of his prisoners? All the kings of the nations, all of them, sleep in glory, everyone in his own house. But you are cast out of your grave like an abominable branch, like the garment of those who are slain, thrust through with a sword, who go down to the stones of the pit like a corpse trodden underfoot. You will not be joined with them in burial, because you have destroyed your land and slain your people. The brood of evildoers shall never be named. Prepare slaughter for his children, because of the iniquity of their fathers, lest they rise up and possess the land, and fill the face of the world with cities. For I will rise up against them, says the Lord of hosts, and cut off from Babylon the name and remnant and offspring and posterity, says the Lord. I will also make it a possession for the porcupine and marshes of muddy water. I will sweep it with the broom of destruction, says the Lord of hosts. The Lord of hosts has sworn, saying, Surely as I have thought, so it shall come to pass, and as I have purposed, so it shall stand, that I will break the Assyrian in my land. And on my mountains tread him underfoot. Then his yoke shall be removed from them, and his burden removed from their shoulders. This is the purpose that is purposed against the whole earth, and this is the hand that is stretched out over all the nations. For the Lord of hosts has purposed, and who will annul it? His hand is stretched out, and who will turn it back? This is the burden which came in the year that King Ahaz died. Do not rejoice, all you of Philistia, because the rod that struck you is broken. For out of the serpent's roots will come forth a viper, and its offspring will be a fiery flying serpent. The firstborn of the poor will feed, and the needy will lie down in safety. I will kill your roots with famine, and it will slay your remnant. Wail, O gate, cry, O city, all you of Philistia are dissolved. For smoke will come from the north, and no one will be alone in his appointed times. What will they answer the messengers of the nation, that the Lord has founded Zion, and the poor of his people shall take refuge in it? Isaiah chapter 15. The burden against Moab. Because in the night Ar of Moab is laid waste and destroyed, because in the night Ker of Moab is laid waste and destroyed, he has gone up to the temple and Dibon, to the high places to weep. Moab will wail over Nebo and over Medeba. On all their heads will be baldness, and every beard cut off. In their streets they will clothe themselves with sackcloth. On the tops of their houses and in their streets everyone will wail, weeping bitterly. Heshbon and Elealeh will cry out. Their voice shall be heard as far as Jahaz. Therefore the armed soldiers of Moab will cry out. His life will be burdensome to him. My heart will cry out for Moab. His fugitives shall flee to Zoar, like a three-year-old heifer. For by the ascent of Luhith they will go up with weeping. For in the way of Horonaim they will raise up a cry of destruction. For the waters of Nimrim will be desolate. For the green grass is withered away. The grass fails. There is nothing green. Therefore the abundance they have gained and what they have laid up, they will carry away to the brook of the willows. For the cry has gone all around the borders of Moab, its wailing to Eglaim, and its wailing to Beer Elim. For the waters of Dimon will be full of blood, because I will bring more upon Dimon, lions upon him who escapes from Moab, and on the remnant of the land. Isaiah chapter 16. Send the lamb to the ruler of the land, from Selah to the wilderness, to the mount of the daughter of Zion, for it shall be as a wandering bird thrown out of the nest, so shall be the daughters of Moab at the fords of Arnon. Take counsel, execute judgment, make your shadow like the night in the middle of the day. Hide the outcasts. Do not betray him who escapes. Let my outcasts dwell with you, O Moab. Be a shelter to them from the face of the spoiler. For the extortioner is at an end. Devastation ceases. The oppressors are consumed out of the land. In mercy, the throne will be established, and one will sit on it in truth, in the tabernacle of David, judging and seeking justice and hastening righteousness. We have heard of the pride of Moab. He is very proud of his haughtiness and his pride and his wrath, but his lies shall not be so. Therefore Moab shall wail for Moab. Everyone shall wail. For the foundations of Kir Hareseth you shall mourn. Surely they are stricken. For the fields of Heshbon languish, and the vine of Sibmah. The lords of the nations have broken down its choice plants, which have reached to Jazer, and wandered through the wilderness. Her branches are stretched out. They are gone over the sea. Therefore I will bewail the vine of Sibmah with the weeping of Jazer. I will drench you with my tears, O Heshbon and Elealeh, for battle cries have fallen over your summer fruits and your harvest. Gladness is taken away, and joy from the plentiful field. In the vineyards there will be no singing, nor will there be shouting. No treaders will tread out wine in the presses. I have made their shouting cease. Therefore my heart shall resound like a harp for Moab, and my inner being for Kir Hareseth. And it shall come to pass, when it is seen that Moab is weary on the high place, that he will come to his sanctuary to pray. But he will not prevail. This is the word which the Lord has spoken concerning Moab since that time. But now the Lord has spoken, saying, within 3 years, as the years of a hired man, the glory of Moab will be despised with all that great multitude, and the remnant will be very small and feeble. Isaiah chapter 17. The burden against Damascus. Behold, Damascus will cease from being a city, and it will be a ruinous heap. The cities of Aroer are forsaken. They will be for flocks, which lie down, and no one will make them afraid. The fortress also will cease from Ephraim, the kingdom from Damascus, and the remnant of Syria. They will be as the glory of the children of Israel, says the Lord of hosts. In that day it shall come to pass that the glory of Jacob will wane, and the fatness of his flesh grow lean. It shall be as when the harvester gathers the grain and reaps the heads with his arm. It shall be as he who gathers heads of grain in the valley of Rephaim. Yet gleaning grapes will be left in it, like the shaking of an olive tree, two or three olives at the top of the uppermost bough, four or five in its most fruitful branches, says the Lord God of Israel. In that day a man will look to his Maker, and his eyes will have respect for the Holy One of Israel. He will not look to the altars, the work of his hands. He will not respect what his fingers have made, nor the wooden images, nor the incense altars. In that day his strong cities will be as a forsaken bough and an uppermost branch, which they left because of the children of Israel, and there will be desolation, because you have forgotten the God of your salvation, and have not been mindful of the rock of your stronghold. Therefore you will plant pleasant plants, and set out foreign seedlings. In the day you will make your plant to grow, and in the morning you will make your seed to flourish. But the harvest will be a heap of ruins in the day of grief and desperate sorrow. Woe to the multitude of many people who make a noise like the roar of the seas, and to the rushing of nations that make a rushing like the rushing of mighty waters. The nations will rush like the rushing of many waters. But God will rebuke them, and they will flee far away, and be chased like the chaff of the mountains before the wind, like a rolling thing before the whirlwind. Then behold, at eventide, trouble, and before the morning, he is no more. This is the portion of those who plunder us, and the lot of those who rob us. Isaiah chapter 18. Woe to the land shadowed with buzzing wings, which is beyond the rivers of Ethiopia, which sends ambassadors by sea, even in vessels of reed on the waters, saying, "Go, swift messengers, to a nation tall and smooth of skin, to a people terrible from their beginning onward, a nation powerful and treading down whose land the rivers divide. All inhabitants of the world and dwellers on the earth, when he lifts up a banner on the mountains, you see it, and when he blows a trumpet, you hear it. For so the Lord said to me, I will take my rest, and I will look for my dwelling place, like clear heat in sunshine, like a cloud of dew in the heat of harvest. For before the harvest, when the bud is perfect, and the sour grape is ripening in the flower, he will both cut off the sprigs with pruning hooks, and take away and cut down the branches. They will be left together for the mountain birds of prey, and for the beasts of the earth. The birds of prey will summer on them, and all the beasts of the earth will winter on them. In that time, a present will be brought to the Lord of hosts, from a people tall and smooth of skin, and from a people terrible from their beginning onward, a nation powerful and treading down, whose land the rivers divide, to the place of the name of the Lord of hosts to Mount Zion. Isaiah chapter 19, the burden against Egypt. Behold, the Lord rides on a swift cloud, and will come into Egypt. The idols of Egypt will totter at his presence, and the heart of Egypt will melt in its midst. I will set Egyptians against Egyptians. Everyone will fight against his brother, and everyone against his neighbor, city against city, kingdom against kingdom. The spirit of Egypt will fail in its midst. I will destroy their counsel, and they will consult the idols and the charmers, the mediums and the sorcerers. And the Egyptians I will give into the hand of a cruel master, and a fierce king will rule over them, says the Lord of hosts. The waters will fail from the sea, and the river will be wasted and dried up. The rivers will turn foul, the brooks of defense will be emptied and dried up, the reeds and rushes will wither, the papyrus reeds by the river, by the mouth of the river, and everything sown by the river will wither, be driven away, and be no more. The fishermen also will mourn, all those will lament who cast hooks into the river, and they will languish who spread nets on the waters. Moreover, those who work in fine flax and those who weave fine fabric will be ashamed, and its foundations will be broken. All who make wages will be troubled of soul. Surely the princes of Zoan are fools. Pharaoh's wise counselors give foolish counsel. How do you say to Pharaoh, I am the son of the wise, the son of ancient kings? Where are they? Where are your wise men? Let them tell you now, and let them know what the Lord of hosts has purposed against Egypt. The princes of Zoan have become fools. The princes of Noph are deceived. They have also deluded Egypt, those who are the mainstay of its tribes. The Lord has mingled a perverse spirit in her midst, and they have caused Egypt to err in all her work. As a drunken man staggers in his vomit, neither will there be any work for Egypt, which the head or tail, palm branch or bulrush, may do. In that day Egypt will be like women, and will be afraid and fear because of the waving of the hand of the Lord of hosts, which he waves over it. And the land of Judah will be a terror to Egypt. Everyone who makes mention of it will be afraid in himself because of the counsel of the Lord of hosts, which he has determined against it. In that day, five cities in the land of Egypt will speak the language of Canaan and swear by the Lord of hosts. One will be called the City of Destruction. In that day there will be an altar to the Lord in the midst of the land of Egypt, and a pillar to the Lord at its border. And it will be for a sign and for a witness to the Lord of hosts in the land of Egypt, for they will cry to the Lord because of the oppressors, and he will send them a Savior and a mighty one, and he will deliver them. Then the Lord will be known to Egypt, and the Egyptians will know the Lord in that day, and will make sacrifice and offering. Yes, they will make a vow to the Lord and perform it. And the Lord will strike Egypt. He will strike and heal it. They will return to the Lord, and he will be entreated by them and heal them. In that day there will be a highway from Egypt to Assyria, and the Assyrian will come into Egypt, and the Egyptian into Assyria, and the Egyptians will serve with the Assyrians. In that day Israel will be one of three with Egypt and Assyria, a blessing in the midst of the land, whom the Lord of hosts shall bless, saying, Blessed is Egypt my people, and Assyria the work of my hands, and Israel my inheritance. Isaiah chapter 20. In the year that Tartan came to Ashdod, when Sargon the king of Assyria sent him, and he fought against Ashdod and took it, at the same time the Lord spoke by Isaiah the son of Amoz, saying, Go, and remove the sackcloth from your body, and take your sandals off your feet. And he did so, walking naked and barefoot. Then the Lord said, Just as my servant Isaiah has walked naked and barefoot 3 years for a sign and a wonder against Egypt and Ethiopia, so shall the king of Assyria lead away the Egyptians as prisoners, and the Ethiopians as captive, young and old, naked and barefoot, with their buttocks uncovered, to the shame of Egypt. Then they will be afraid and ashamed of Ethiopia, their expectation, and Egypt, their glory. And the inhabitant of this territory will say in that day, Surely, such is our expectation, wherever we flee for help to be delivered from the king of Assyria. And how shall we escape? Isaiah chapter 21. The burden against the wilderness of the sea. As whirlwinds in the south pass through, so it comes from the desert, from a terrible land. A distressing vision is declared to me. The treacherous dealer deals treacherously, and the plunderer plunders. Go up, O Elam. Besiege, O Media. All its sighing I have made to cease. Therefore my loins are filled with pain. Pangs have taken hold of me, like the pangs of a woman in labor. I was distressed when I heard it. I was dismayed when I saw it. My heart wavered. Fearfulness frightened me. The night for which I longed, he turned into fear for me. Prepare the table. Set a watchman in the tower. Eat and drink. Arise, you princes. Anoint the shield. For thus has the Lord said to me, Go set a watchman, let him declare what he sees. And he saw a chariot with a pair of horsemen, a chariot of donkeys and a chariot of camels. And he listened earnestly with great care. Then he cried, A lion, my lord! I stand continually on the watchtower in the daytime. I have sat at my post every night, and look, here comes a chariot of men with a pair of horsemen. Then he answered and said, Babylon is fallen, and all the carved images of her gods he has broken to the ground. Oh, my threshing and the grain of my floor, that which I have heard from the Lord of hosts, the God of Israel, I have declared to you. The burden against Duma. He calls to me out of Seir, Watchman, what of the night? Watchman, what of the night? The watchman said, The morning comes, and also the night. If you will inquire, inquire. Return, come back. The burden against Arabia. In the forest in Arabia you will lodge, O you traveling companies of Dedanites, O inhabitants of the land of Tema. Bring water to him who is thirsty. With their bread they met him who fled, for they fled from the swords, from the drawn sword, from the bent bow, and from the distress of war. For thus the Lord has said to me, Within a year, according to the year of a hired man, all the glory of Kedar will fail, and the remainder of the number of archers, the mighty men of the people of Kedar, will be diminished, for the Lord God of Israel has spoken it. Isaiah chapter 22. The burden against the valley of vision. What ails you now, that you have all gone up to the housetops, you who are full of noise, a tumultuous city, a joyous city? Your slain men are not slain with the sword, nor dead in battle. All your rulers have fled together. They are captured by the archers. All who are found in you are bound together. They have fled from afar. Therefore I said, look away from me. I will weep bitterly. Do not labor to comfort me because of the plundering of the daughter of my people. For it is a day of trouble and treading down and perplexity by the Lord God of hosts in the valley of vision, breaking down the walls and of crying to the mountain. Elam bore the quiver with chariots of men and horsemen, and Kir uncovered the shield. It shall come to pass that your choicest valleys shall be full of chariots, and the horsemen shall set themselves in array at the gate. He removed the protection of Judah. You looked in that day to the armor of the house of the forest. You also saw the damage to the city of David, that it was great, and you gathered together the waters of the lower pool. You numbered the houses of Jerusalem, and the houses you broke down to fortify the wall. You also made a

who fashioned it long ago. And in that day the Lord God of hosts called for weeping and for mourning, for baldness and for girding with sackcloth. But instead, joy and gladness, slaying oxen and killing sheep, eating meat and drinking wine. Let us eat and drink, for tomorrow we die. Then it was revealed in my hearing by the Lord of hosts, surely for this iniquity there will be no atonement for you, even to your death, says the Lord God of hosts. Thus says the Lord God of hosts, go, proceed to this steward, to Shebna, who is over the house, and say, what have you here, and whom have you here, that you have hewn a sepulchre here, as he who hews himself a sepulchre on high? Who carves a tomb for himself in a rock? Indeed, the Lord will throw you away violently, O mighty man, and will surely seize you. He will surely turn violently and toss you like a ball into a large country. There you shall die, and there your glorious chariots shall be the shame of your master's house. So I will drive you out of your office, and from your position he will pull you down. Then it shall be in that day that I will call my servant Eliakim, the son of Hilkiah. I will clothe him with your robe and strengthen him with your belt. I will commit your responsibility into his hand. He shall be a father to the inhabitants of Jerusalem and to the house of Judah. The key of the house of David I will lay on his shoulder. So he shall open, and no one shall shut. And he shall shut, and no one shall open. I will fasten him as a peg in a secure place, and he will become a glorious throne to his father's house. They will hang on him all the glory of his father's house, the offspring and the posterity, all vessels of small quantity from the cups to all the pitchers. In that day, says the Lord of hosts, the peg that is fastened in the secure place will be removed and be cut down and fall, and the burden that was on it will be cut off, for the Lord has spoken. Isaiah chapter 23. The burden against Tyre. Wail, you ships of Tarshish, for it is laid waste, so that there is no house, no harbor. From the land of Cyprus it is revealed to them. Be still, you inhabitants of the coastland, you merchants of Sidon, whom those who cross the sea have filled, and on great waters the grain of Shihor. The harvest of the river is her revenue, and she is a marketplace for the nations. Be ashamed, O Sidon, for the sea has spoken, the strength of the sea, saying, I do not labor, nor bring forth children, neither do I rear young men, nor bring up virgins. When the report reaches Egypt, they also will be in agony at the report of Tyre. Cross over to Tarshish. Wail, you inhabitants of the coastland. Is this your joyous city, whose antiquity is from ancient days, whose feet carried her far off to dwell? Who has taken this counsel against Tyre, the crowning city, whose merchants are princes, whose traders are the honorable of the earth? The Lord of hosts has purposed it, to bring to dishonor the pride of all glory, to bring into contempt all the honorable of the earth. Overflow through your land like the river, O daughter of Tarshish. There is no more strength. He stretched out his hand over the sea. He shook the kingdoms. The Lord has given a commandment against Canaan to destroy its strongholds. And he said, you will rejoice no more, O you oppressed virgin daughter of Sidon. Arise, cross over to Cyprus. There also you will have no rest. Behold the land of the Chaldeans, this people which was

0: was not. Assyria founded it for wild beasts of the desert. They set up its towers, they raised up its palaces and brought it to ruin. Wail, you ships of Tarshish, for your strength is laid waste. Now it shall come to pass in that day that Tyre will be forgotten 70 years, according to the days of one king. At the end of 70 years it will happen to Tyre, as in the song of the harlot. Take a harp, go about the city, you forgotten harlot. Make sweet melody, sing many songs, that you may be remembered. And it shall be at the end of 70 years that the Lord will deal with Tyre. She will return to her hire and commit fornication with all the kingdoms of the world on the face of the earth. Her gain and her pay will be set apart for the Lord. It will not be treasured nor laid up, for her gain will be for those who dwell before the Lord, to eat sufficiently and for fine clothing. Isaiah chapter 24. Behold, the Lord makes the earth empty and makes it waste, distorts its surface, and scatters abroad its inhabitants. And it shall be as with the people, so with the priest, as with the servant, so with his master, as with the maid, so with her mistress, as with the buyer, so with the seller, as with the lender, so with the borrower, as with the creditor, so with the debtor. The land shall be entirely emptied and utterly plundered, for the Lord has spoken this word. The earth mourns and fades away, the world languishes and fades away. The haughty people of the earth languish. The earth is also defiled under its inhabitants, because they have transgressed the laws, changed the ordinance, broken the everlasting covenant. Therefore, the curse has devoured the earth, and those who dwell in it are desolate. Therefore, the inhabitants of the earth are burned, and few men are left. The new wine fails, the vine languishes, all the merry-hearted sigh. The mirth of the tambourine ceases, the noise of the jubilant ends, the joy of the harp ceases. They shall not drink wine with a song. Strong drink is bitter to those who drink it. The city of confusion is broken down. Every house is shut up so that none may go in. There is a cry for wine in the streets. All joy is darkened. The mirth of the land is gone. In the city, desolation is left, and the gate is stricken with destruction. When it shall be thus in the midst of the land among the people, it shall be like the shaking of an olive tree, like the gleaning of grapes when the vintage is done. They shall lift up their voice, they shall sing for the majesty of the Lord. They shall cry aloud from the sea. Therefore, glorify the Lord in the dawning light, the name of the Lord God of Israel in the coastlands of the sea. From the ends of the earth we have heard songs, glory to the righteous. But I said, I am ruined, ruined, woe to me. The treacherous dealers have dealt treacherously. Indeed, the treacherous dealers have dealt very treacherously. Fear and the pit and the snare are upon you, O inhabitant of the earth. And it shall be that he who flees from the noise of the fear shall fall into the pit, and he who comes up from the midst of the pit shall be caught in the snare. For the windows from on high are open, and the foundations of the earth are shaken. The earth is violently broken, the earth is split open, the earth is shaken exceedingly. The earth shall reel to and fro like a drunkard, and shall totter like a hut. Its transgression shall be heavy upon it, and it will fall and not rise again. It shall come to pass in that day that the Lord will punish on high the host of exalted ones, and on the earth the kings of the earth. They will be gathered together as prisoners are gathered in the pit, and will be shut up in the prison. After many days they will be punished, and the moon will be disgraced, and the sun ashamed, for the Lord of hosts will reign on Mount Zion and in Jerusalem, and before his elders gloriously. Isaiah chapter 25. O Lord, you are my God. I will exalt you. I will praise your name, for you have done wonderful things. Your counsels of old are faithfulness and truth. For you have made a city a ruin, a fortified city a ruin, a palace of foreigners to be a city no more. It will never be rebuilt. Therefore, the strong people will glorify you. The city of the terrible nations will fear you, for you have been a strength to the poor, a strength to the needy in his distress, a refuge from the storm, a shade from the heat. For the blast of the terrible ones is as a storm against the wall. You will reduce the noise of aliens as heat in a dry place, as heat in the shadow of a cloud. The song of the terrible ones will be diminished. And in this mountain, the Lord of hosts will make for all people a feast of choice pieces, a feast of wines on the lees, of fat things full of marrow, of well-refined wines on the lees. And he will destroy on this mountain the surface of the covering cast over all people, and the veil that is spread over all nations. He will swallow up death forever, and the Lord God will wipe away tears from all faces. The rebuke of his people he will take away from all the earth, for the Lord has spoken. And it will be said in that day, Behold, this is our God. We have waited for him, and he will save us. This is the Lord. We have waited for him. We will be glad and rejoice in his salvation. For on this mountain the hand of the Lord will rest, and Moab shall be trampled down under him, as straw is trampled down for the refuse heap. And he will spread out his hands in their midst, as a swimmer reaches out to swim, and he will bring down their pride, together with the trickery of their hands. The fortress of the high fort of your walls he will bring down, lay low, and bring to the ground, down to the dust. Isaiah chapter 26. In that day this song will be sung in the land of Judah. We have a strong city. God will appoint salvation for walls and bulwarks. Open the gates, that the righteous nation which keeps the truth may enter in. You will keep him in perfect peace, whose mind is stayed on you, because he trusts in you. Trust in the Lord forever, for in Yahweh the Lord is everlasting strength. For he brings down those who dwell on high, the lofty city. He lays it low. He lays it low to the ground. He brings it down to the dust. The foot shall tread it down, the feet of the poor, and the steps of the needy. The way of the just is uprightness. O most upright, you weigh the path of the just. Yes, in the way of your judgments, O Lord, we have waited for you. The desire of our soul is for your name and for the remembrance of you. With my soul I have desired you in the night. Yes, by my spirit within me I will seek you early. For when your judgments are in the earth, the inhabitants of the world will learn righteousness. Let grace be shown to the wicked, yet he will not learn righteousness. In the land of uprightness he will deal unjustly, and will not behold the majesty of the Lord. Lord, when your hand is lifted up, they will not see. But they will see and be ashamed, for their envy of people, yes, the fire of your enemies, shall devour them. Lord, you will establish peace for us, for you have also done all our works in us. O Lord our God, masters besides you have had dominion over us, but by you only we make mention of your name. They are dead, they will not live. They are deceased, they will not rise. Therefore you have punished and destroyed them, and made all their memory to perish. You have increased the nation, O Lord, you have increased the nation. You are glorified, you have expanded all the borders of the land. Lord, in trouble they have visited you. They poured out a prayer when your chastening was upon them, as a woman with child is in pain and cries out in her pangs, when she draws near the time of her delivery. So have we been in your sight, O Lord. We have been with child, we have been in pain. We have, as it were, brought forth wind. We have not accomplished any deliverance in the earth, nor have the inhabitants of the world fallen. Your dead shall live. Together with my dead body they shall arise. Awake and sing, you who dwell in dust, for your dew is like the dew of herbs, and the earth shall cast out the dead. Come, my people, enter your chambers, and shut your doors behind you. Hide yourself, as it were, for a little moment, until the indignation is past. For behold, the Lord comes out of his place to punish the inhabitants of the earth for their iniquity. The earth will also disclose her blood and will no more cover her slain. Isaiah chapter 27. In that day the Lord, with his severe sword, great and strong, will punish Leviathan, the fleeing serpent. Leviathan, that twisted serpent, and he will slay the reptile that is in the sea. In that day, sing to her a vineyard of red wine. I, the Lord, keep it. I water it every moment, lest any hurt it. I keep it night and day. Fury is not in me. Who would set briars and thorns against me in battle? I would go through them. I would burn them together. Or let him take hold of my strength, that he may make peace with me. And he shall make peace with me. Those who come, he shall cause to take root in Jacob. Israel shall blossom and bud, and fill the face of the world with fruit. Has he struck Israel, as he struck those who struck him? Or has he been slain according to the slaughter of those who were slain by him? In measure, by sending it away, you contended with it. He removes it by his rough wind in the day of the east wind. Therefore, by this, the iniquity of Jacob will be covered. And this is all the fruit of taking away his sin, when he makes all the stones of the altar like chalk stones that are beaten to dust. Wooden images and incense altars shall not stand. Yet the fortified city will be desolate, the habitation forsaken and left like a wilderness. There the calf will feed, and there it will lie down and consume its branches. When its boughs are withered, they will be broken off. The women come and set them on fire, for it is a people of no understanding. Therefore He who made them will not have mercy on them, and he who formed them will show them no favor. And it shall come to pass in that day that the Lord will thresh from the channel of the river Euphrates to the brook of Egypt. And you will be gathered one by one, O you children of Israel. So it shall be in that day. The great trumpet will be blown. They will come, who are about to perish in the land of Assyria, and they who are outcasts in the land of Egypt, and shall worship the Lord in the holy mount at Jerusalem. Isaiah chapter 28. Woe to the crown of pride, to the drunkards of Ephraim, whose glorious beauty is a fading flower, which is the head of the verdant valleys, to those who are overcome with wine. Behold, the Lord has a mighty and strong one, like a tempest of hail and a destroying storm, like a flood of mighty waters overflowing. Who will bring them down to the earth with his hand? The crown of pride, the drunkards of Ephraim, will be trampled underfoot. And the glorious beauty is a fading flower, which is at the head of the verdant valley, like the first fruit before the summer, which an observer sees. He eats it up while it is still in his hand. In that day the Lord of hosts will be for a crown of glory and a diadem of beauty to the remnant of his people, for a spirit of justice to him who sits in judgment, and for strength to those who turn back the battle at the gate. But they also have erred through wine, and through intoxicating drink are out of the way. The priest and the prophet have erred through intoxicating drink. They are swallowed up by wine. They are out of the way through intoxicating drink. They err in vision. They stumble in judgment. For all tables are full of vomit and filth. No place is clean. Whom will he teach knowledge? And whom will he make to understand the message? Those just weaned from milk? Those just drawn from the breasts? For precept must be upon precept, precept upon precept, line upon line, line upon line, here a little, there a little. For with stammering lips and another tongue he will speak to his people, to whom he said, "This is the rest with which you may cause the weary to rest, and this is the refreshing." Yet they would not hear. But the word of the Lord was to them, precept upon precept, precept upon precept, line upon line, line upon line, here a little, there a little, that they might go and fall backward and be broken and snared and caught. Therefore, hear the word of the Lord, you scornful men, who rule this people who are in Jerusalem. Because you have said, "We have made a covenant with death, and with Sheol we are in agreement. When the overflowing scourge passes through, it will not come to us. For we have made lies our refuge, and under falsehood we have hidden ourselves." Therefore, thus says the Lord God, "Behold, I lay in Zion a stone for a foundation, a tried stone, a precious cornerstone, a sure foundation. Whoever believes will not act hastily, and I will make justice the measuring line, and righteousness the plummet. The hail will sweep away the refuge of lies, and the waters will overflow the hiding place. Your covenant with death will be annulled, and your agreement with Sheol will not stand. When the overflowing scourge passes through, then you'll be trampled down by it. As often as it goes out, it will take you. For morning by morning it will pass over, and by day and by night it will be a terror just to understand the report. For the bed is too short to stretch out on, and the covering so narrow that one cannot wrap himself in it. For the Lord will rise up as at Mount Perazim. He will be angry as in the valley of Gibeon, that he may do his work, his awesome work, and bring to pass his act, his unusual act. Now, therefore, do not be mockers, lest your bonds be made strong. For I have heard from the Lord God of hosts a destruction determined even upon the whole earth. Give ear and hear my voice. Listen and hear my speech. Does the plowman keep plowing all day to sow? Does he keep turning his soil and breaking the clods? When he has leveled its surface, does he not sow the black cumin and scatter the cumin, plant the wheat in rows, the barley in the appointed place, and the spelt in its place? For he instructs him in right judgment, his God teaches him. For the black cumin is not threshed with a threshing sledge, nor is a cartwheel rolled over the cumin. But the black cumin is beaten out with a stick, and the cumin with a rod. Bread flour must be ground, therefore he does not thresh it forever. Break it with his cartwheel, or crush it with his horsemen. This also comes from the Lord of hosts, who is wonderful in counsel and excellent in guidance. Isaiah chapter 29. Woe to Ariel, the city where David dwelt. Add year to year, let feasts come around, yet I will distress Ariel. There shall be heaviness and sorrow, and it shall be to me as Ariel. I will encamp against you all around. I will lay siege against you with a mound, and I will raise siege works against you. You shall be brought down. You shall speak out of the ground. Your speech shall be low out of the dust. Your voice shall be like a medium's out of the ground, and your speech shall whisper out of the dust.
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3: We are in Revelation 15 and 16, chapters 15 and 16, and it's a section that is all about the judgment and the wrath of God. Wrath is not a word that many people today associate with God, yet it is certainly an aspect of who he is in his holiness. Okay, now, as we engage with a text like this about the wrath of God, there's something we need to talk about right up front, and it's this. In Revelation 15 and 16 in particular, we are not witnessing somebody who has an anger issue. Okay? As we approach this, we need to know we do not have a God who is fickle and has emotional flare-ups or throws fits. Okay? Like maybe many of us do. I don't know. In fact, I love how Leon Morris, he was an Australian pastor. I love what he said about this text and what we're seeing in it. He said, God's wrath is a strong and settled opposition to all that is evil. It is a burning zeal for what is right, coupled with a perfect hatred of everything that's evil. And so essentially, church, what we're seeing in Revelation 15 and 16, as I heard it said, is this. We are seeing an awful picture of how awfully serious God is about right and wrong and good and evil. Okay? He's serious about it. And there's no apology for that. You'll notice, and this is true, God does not owe any of us as his creation an apology for being faithful to his word and keeping his promises in regards to sin and evil. Amen? He doesn't owe us an apology for doing what he said he would do. In fact, it's interesting, is in the middle of chapter 15, verses 3 and 4 in particular, there's a song being sung about the great and mighty deeds of God in his wrath and the glory that accompanies all of his righteousness and his judgment. So we see that it is a good thing. And then in the middle of the judgments themselves in chapter 16, the angels actually announce that everything God is doing and the judgments he's bringing against the wicked and evil in the world are something that they deserve because of their sin against God. It's just and it's right and it's true that God would judge these things. Okay? But I want to put something to you guys. I would argue, guys, this, that the most shocking thing about God in the scriptures is actually not his wrath that's poured out in chapters like this. I actually think the most shocking thing about God is the grace that he gives to undeserving guilty sinners who turn to him in faith throughout the entire Bible. I think that's far more shocking. I think that it's far more shocking that God saves anybody than it is that he does what he says he would do and judge wicked and evil. Like, I hope that you're there with me on that. I hope that you would today be more blown away by the fact that God could and would and did save a sinner like you than you are that he would judge those who reject him. Because I'm telling you right now, I am blown away by this. I know me and I deserve hell. I deserve the judgment of God. And yet I received mercy and grace. That is unbelievable to me. Like, that's in part why I praise the Lord with the whole of my imperfect life. And can I tell you, that is also why you should praise him too. He is a God of amazing grace. Amen. Like, but that's not only why we should praise him. We should also praise him, church, for his justice and judgment and holiness against sin and evil in the world. We should praise him for that aspect of who he is as well. You know, I read this week that the bowls of God's wrath here, I love this description. One commentator said, are a natural automatic reflex of God's holiness. He said, what you're reading is the logical response of holiness to evil and wickedness and impurity. And I thought that was a great lens through which to view chapters like 15 and 16. And so before we dive into those, there is a few things I think are very important to remember by way of review as we engage with a text like this, okay? The first thing I think we need to remember is that the book of Revelation is in fact a vision filled with symbolism that is being communicated to first century believers in a way that they could easily understand. Okay, so this means we need to remember that the book of Revelation, like the rest of the Bible, was written for all of us today, but it was not written to all of us today, which means we can't make the Bible mean something for you and I today that it did not mean for them in the first century when it was written. And I think this is where a lot of people go kind of crazy with the book of Revelation and other parts of the scripture. If you're reading it and you're making it mean something for you today that the first century believers would not have understood, you got the meaning wrong. It can't mean what it never meant. Okay? So, as we study it, we're not to take things in Revelation literally, but we're to understand that the pictures and images John is seeing are describing another reality, okay? For example, in the earlier chapters, you guys will remember when Jesus Christ was depicted as a lamb who had seven horns and seven eyes? You remember this? Obviously, Jesus Christ is not a literal lamb with seven horns and seven eyes. It was symbolic of the power and the wisdom of Jesus Christ, who scripture says is himself the great and final sacrificial lamb who pays for the sins of all his people. It's a picture. In the same way, when we engage chapters like this and we read of seven angels with seven bowls full of God's wrath towards sin and wickedness, we're not actually looking for seven angels who are holding seven actual bowls that are full of awful things. Okay, we're not going to witness an angel pour a bowl of wrath onto the earth or the sea or the rivers or the air or the sun. We're not going to see this. It is a symbolic presentation of the actual reality and results of God's judgment against sin and evil. Through the visions Jesus is giving John here, he's communicating through imagery that is designed to get our attention. Another commentator said this, "The vision of Revelation goes beyond intellect, through the emotions, and into the imagination, where the message in audiovisual form transforms us. The pouring out of the bowls is therefore the outworking of the natural consequences of violating God's law. It is not an imposition of some arbitrary morality on the human species, but an exposition of the way God created us to be. When we violate God's law, we violate ourselves. We go against reality. We end up ruining ourselves and creation around us when we live as our own gods." And this is what we see unfolding. Another thing you should know before we dive in specific is that these seven bowls are a continuation of the judgment of God we've already seen happening through earlier chapters, through the seven seals and the seven trumpets. Okay, we're not seeing new judgments. We're seeing a revisitation of the same judgments as before, only with a new focus and a new perspective. In fact, if you lay all of these out on one page, you'll see that they each correlate with the same aspect of one another. For example, the first trumpet and the first bowl are both affecting the earth. The second trumpet and the second bowl both affect the seas, and so on through all seven. Okay? Now, there are some theologians who notice something here that I completely agree with, and it's this. If we zoom out on this vision of Revelation holistically and look at it from like 30,000 feet, we see something else really powerful. Through the seven seals, we see the judgment of God on the earth through the perspective of the suffering church. Through the seven trumpets, we see the perspective of the world. And through the seven bowls today, we see things from the perspective of the temple or the throne of God, as started right out there at the beginning of verse 15 or chapter 15. Okay, and this is a beautiful and powerful image. And also, don't forget, we have the number seven, which is the number of completeness. And so as we look at these three groups of seven judgments, God's wrath poured out against sin and evil, the statement we're supposed to hear is God's holiness and judgment against evil will be completely complete. God is not going to do anything halfway. This will be a complete and total judgment of God and victory of God over all wickedness and evil in the world. That's really good news for us, isn't it? God's going to do it. And so, as we look at the seven bowls themselves and the destruction that they bring, remember, symbolism. Something else is being intentionally communicated to us through the images we're seeing in our imaginations. All right? So let's look at this. Theologian G.K. Beale does a really good job of talking about the seven bowls and giving really good insight into what's actually happening and to whom, specifically, the judgments are being aimed at, okay? For example, again, 30,000-foot view. The first bowl in chapter 16, verse 2, look in your Bibles, is this painful sores that are inflicted on people. As you read that, you'll notice it's the same language that we see found in Exodus when we talk about the plagues of Egypt, the sores and things. That is on purpose. Something specific is being communicated to us through that. Notice also that that judgment is aimed directly, the verse says, at those who worship and bear the mark of the beast. Like, this judgment of God is for those who choose the powers of evil over the power of God, okay? And that graphic statement right there is this, that our just and righteous and holy God, here's what the first bowl of wrath represents, our just, righteous, and holy God will not permit evildoers to thrive on the earth. If they choose to live the way of the dragon, they will do so in the world as if their bodies are covered with painful open sores that will affect the whole of their livelihood. The statement is that you do not get the freedom to live the dragon's way in God's world. It will not go well for you. God is not joking when it comes to the holiness and the humility and the trust that he calls every one of us to have in this world. It's not a joke. Doesn't go well when you live your way in God's world. The second bowl, look at it, affects the seas and the oceans. It turns them into blood. What's the message there? We talked about this for weeks now. You guys know that the oceans and the seas were the livelihood for most people in this day and age. You basically had fishermen and then you had farmers and shepherds, and that was basically it. And so what's the message here? Again, the message is this: life and livelihood is destroyed even at its source when you worship the dragon and the beast. If you choose the way of the kingdom of darkness, you cannot and will not thrive in the world. It will be as if your very livelihood, the life of the oceans themselves, everything's dead and it's just blood, death. The third bowl affects the rivers with the same idea, but carries it another step further. That the death and destruction of sin and wickedness not only will kill and contaminate all of life, but it will travel from the mountains to the oceans like a river flowing. Its destruction will be widespread. Then you have the fourth bowl. It affects the sun itself, and it's a graphic portion, right? You read that there, it says, people were scorched with fire. We're not supposed to go outside and wait for the sun to literally cook people. That's not the idea. Symbolism. What does the sun do for the earth? What does it provide for humanity? We know the sun is a source of life, right? It brings light and warmth, and it causes plants to grow and animals to thrive and all these things. This is what the sun is. This is why so many false religions, especially through this day and age, chose to worship the sun itself rather than the creator of the sun. The sun is a source of life. What's the message here as the bowl of wrath is poured out on the sun? It's that all that is a gift of God for us in heaven, all that he gives us, when you turn against him, you will get none of it. The message is that what was given to you to bring life will be taken from you. The message is God isn't messing around with sin and wickedness. I love it. By the way, first century readers of that, you're thinking Egypt, you're thinking false gods, the sun gods. That's just an amazing statement of the power of the one true God in heaven. John says, man, you're worshiping the created thing, and God with just a moment can blot it out. You got misplaced worship going on. And it's kind of amazing too, because if you continue to read after that section with the sun, we actually get to see the hardness of people's hearts. Like if you look in your Bibles there at verse 9, it says that even when they're experiencing the consequences of their own rebellion against God, they still aren't humble. They still don't see the error of their ways and turn and repent. Instead, the text says they just curse God and they curse heaven. They just refuse to see their own responsibility to take blame for their own rebellion against God. They're just like, we don't see it, so we're just going to curse heaven and curse God. It's just God's fault. And it's kind of amazing, like reading it. I'm going to be honest. Like I kind of had to pause here and be like, why are you so stupid? You know, like why can't you see it? And then I thought, don't worry. I came back and I said, wow. It is so easy for me to judge them when I and we often do the same thing, don't we? I'm like, goodness, that's where we went. How often do you and I blame other things and other people for our problems rather than just taking ownership? I mean, think about that. It's like, even as adults, we're like, look, I'm only like this because they did this to me. Or I only did this because they... Like you guys notice, it's kind of like the soundtrack of parenting. Like it's the soundtrack of having kids, right? Like you're like, I made the choice to punch my sister because she made me. Or I made the choice to do this because she said that to me. Somebody else has got to be the problem here. It can't possibly be us. And I think that the whole point of this, guys, is the text is showing us something. And it's this. It is showing us a graphic picture of the hardness of the human heart when it is turned against God. Just how hard it can be. And you know what it made me think of as I was studying this? It made me so grateful for the amazing grace of God in my life and yours. That if God had not had mercy on you and I, we would be stuck with these hard hearts. I mean, think about that. Think about what had to happen. Every one of us had hearts that were hardened in rebellion against God. We did not think we need him. We thought religion's for everybody else. We thought all kinds of different things. And then God, in his mercy, showed up to our hard hearts, looked at us and said, no, you're mine. And he, in love that we can't even imagine, scripture says, took the heart of stone and replaced it with a heart of flesh. He, by grace, opened up our eyes to see who we really are and our need for God. If you're a Christian, we're in here worshiping and celebrating that the only reason we love God is because God first loved us. Thanks be to God that he met us in the hardness of our hearts and gave us the gift of faith. Amen? Otherwise, we're just reading about ourselves. And remember, guys, like these judgments are not directed at all of humanity, but specifically towards those who refuse Christ, refuse to repent of sin, and instead live and worship the dragon and the beast in the world and everything they represent. The fifth bowl, as you read there, in verse 10, was poured out directly onto the throne and authority of the beast, and it just plunges the kingdom of the beast and the dragon into darkness. I mean, I just love the picture. It just absolute chaos. The people can't see. They're given over to despair of following the false teachers and the beast, and they're just absolutely plunged into chaos. If you're thinking of Egypt again, good, you should be. This is exactly the idea, that those opposed to God don't even get the light, they just get the darkness they want to live in. And God just says, man, you have no idea how weak and powerless that is. I'm going to take away the very light with which you see. That's real power. Then in the sixth bowl, it says that it's poured out onto the river Euphrates. And this, look, this one is by far the most complex for us to understand because we're not first century believers, okay? But let me try to explain this as best I can. The verses say in verse 12 through 16, if you look in your Bibles, that the river dries up so that kings can come from the east. Now, the reason for that statement is there's some mystery surrounding it. Although historians record that in the first century, there was a myth in that day, a belief that the Emperor Nero, with all the horrid and heinous acts and brutality that he brought into the world, there was this myth that Nero hadn't really died, but had moved east of the Euphrates River and was like secretly amassing an army so that he could return to destroy his enemies and wreak havoc in the world again. Like there was just this belief, and it caused a lot of anxiety and fear, even among the Roman people. Now, real quick, before you judge them for believing something like that, you got to remember how weird we are in some of the stuff we believe. People still think Elvis is alive. Like somebody on TikTok said, they saw Michael Jackson in an Atlanta coffee shop. They saw him. He's alive. Let's not judge them. We're weird too, okay? But it's believed that this well-known idea and fear at the time is mentioned here to set up the reality of what was said next regarding these evil frogs that come out of the mouth of the dragon, from the beast of the sea, and from the beast of the earth, okay? We're told that these frogs appear, symbolism, okay? If you're thinking Egypt, good. You should be. The language and imagery here reminds us of Egypt, and that's on purpose. But these frogs, John says, are these three evil spirits that are able to powerfully perform signs and wonders in the world. And specifically, they stir up the leaders and kings of the world. They agitate them all with the goal of gathering them all at this place called Harmageddon for this war. And in your English Bibles, that word is translated Armageddon. There's a few things we need to know about this before you start thinking Hollywood movies and weird fictional books that you've read about the end times. Okay? Can I say something? We want to get our theology from the Bible. Amen? Like, it's really clear that we all want that. We want to get our theology from the Bible, okay? From this book. With that, follow me on a few things. Number one, there is no place in the whole of the Middle East named Armageddon. Okay, because of this, we should in fact treat this like we do everything else, symbolically. Follow me though. Armageddon is the Greek transliteration of the Hebrew word Har Megiddo, which means mountain of Megiddo. There is a place 60 miles north of Jerusalem near Mount Carmel that is known by the name of Megiddo, but it's not a mountain. Stay with me. Thirdly, a crazy battle was already fought on the plains of Megiddo in 2 Kings chapter 23 between Josiah and the tribe of Judah and King Necho of Egypt. And in that battle, Judah was defeated there horrifically and ended up being taken into captivity by the wicked nation of Babylon. Why am I telling you guys all this history? Well, here's why. To quote Daryl Johnson here, because that's the point of the text. What John is communicating to believers here and to us today, what he's trying to get us to see is that in the holiness of God, there will be a great reversal of history. Okay? We talked about this last week, but the new Babylon, which is most likely Rome when John is writing this, the new representation of the kingdom of the world and everything that's opposed to God, the new kingdom of Babylon is going to now bear the full weight of the judgment of God, and it will be destroyed in full, whereas previously the old Babylon had been victorious. And so look, come back full circle. The whole point of the imagery here is to announce to God's people suffering and struggling in this time period and us today, it is to make an announcement that the tide in the great war over souls is turning. That God has begun to pour out his judgment in the world, and nothing and no one can stand against it. That is the message. Our God will be victorious. Now, little bit of a spoiler alert. I debated doing this, but I have to. We're going to talk about this later, but we learn later in Revelation chapter 19 that this desire of these evil spirits here, of the dragon and the beasts, for this great and terrible war, we learn in Revelation 19 that it never actually comes to fruition. So look, I'm sorry to disappoint some of you, and maybe what you have believed for years, but according to the Bible, what we might know as the Battle of Armageddon that you read about in verse 16 is a battle that is never actually fought. I'm spoiling it, but I don't care. I'll just spoil it again later. The kings of the world gather together under the influence of these evil spirits and all these things. They gather together for war. But it's amazing because before the fighting can even start, the sky breaks open, King Jesus rides in, and it's all over. It's unbelievable. By the way, that is real power. All the kingdoms of the world gather for war. King Jesus breaks open the sky, and he's like, over. And it's done. How awesome is our God? Look, guys, we're going to talk more about that in Revelation 19, but I had to spoil it because it's so awesome. It's so awesome. Guys, here's the big idea. Jesus wins. Like, we win because we're in Jesus. Like, come what may, we are more than conquerors. Because we're in Christ. Unbelievable. You want to know why I love this also? One more thing. I love this interpretation also. One, because it's faithful to the text, but two, because it literally lines up with the whole point that the Apostle John said he was writing the vision of Revelation 4. John didn't say in Revelation 1, I'm writing all this stuff down so I can super freak out the church. He didn't go, I hope that I write all this stuff down so when they get to 15 and 16, everybody is terrified and filled with anxiety. Is that what he said? No, he literally said, I'm writing this all down so that the people of God would be encouraged, so that they would find strength to endure in the world. Well, that's the whole message. Evil doesn't win. Now look at this. Keep reading. The final bowl in verse 17 through the end of the chapter is poured out into the air. And as you guys read that, the verse is symbolic of just a total and a final judgment. Like it's amazing. I mean, you read that in God's judgment here, it's directed at the dragon and the beast, and he just pours it out into the air and the whole world reacts. I mean, there's earthquakes and thunder and lightning and that crazy part about giant hailstones, like they're crushing people. It is the wrath of God is falling hard and completely and totally on the evil and wickedness of the world. It is intense and it is graphic, and that is on purpose, because here is the message of God for the devil, for his demons, for the dragon, for the beast, and for any in the world who would dare stand in opposition to the King of Kings and what he's doing in the world. Here is the message of God to the kingdom of darkness. You don't stand a chance. You cannot win. You will not win. God and his people, all of us, will be victorious. We will conquer. Isn't that some good news? That's really good news. It's not just good news for later down the line.

does the evil and evildoers, do they really get the last word? Will my life ever be different? Is God involved in this at all? Have you ever turned on the news and looked at the state of the world at large and thought, well, where's God now? Like, is he going to come and fight for us? Why isn't he here now? What is going on? Where is he? Have you ever been in a place of darkness and despair, just really wondering if the hope we have was real? If God really was going to keep his promises, if he really is going to come and destroy evil and put an end to all of this, is God really going to come and wipe away every tear from every eye? Will he really come and make everything new? If you've ever been in a spot like that in your life, I've been there too. And I can tell you that God's people in the first century, going through all of their suffering and persecution, they often wondered the same thing. And so imagine when John got to tell them this good news, that God wins. And because he wins, they win. And because they win, we win. This is such good news. Now, one more thing. Look at verse 17, if you would. Before this final great graphic picture of the final bowl of judgment, the angel says something profound. I want to read it with you. Look at verse 17. It says, the seventh angel poured out his bowl into the air, and a loud voice came out of the temple from the throne saying, it is what? Done. Quick question. Does that sound familiar at all? Oh man, gives me chills. I love it. It should sound familiar because it sounds like another time in history, in the midst of a great and terrible war for the souls of men. It sounds like another time when those same words were uttered, doesn't it? And I'm talking about John chapter 16, verse 17, when the Son of God, the Lord Jesus Christ, was suffering and dying on a Roman cross. Scripture says, taking on himself the full wrath of the Father that should have come against you and me. Jesus, taking the wrath of God on himself in our place, cries out before breathing his last breath, a statement of victory. He says three powerful words. What are the words that he says? He says, it is finished. It's done. What's finished? What's done? I'm glad you asked. Every single thing that needed to be done for guilty sinners like us to be forgiven of our sin and welcomed into a relationship with a holy God. It was done. What was finished was the judgment of God against his people because Jesus Christ stood in our place and took it himself. One theologian said this, it's beautiful. He said, at the cross, God's burning zeal for the right, coupled with God's perfect hatred of evil, came together to save sinners. There is a way out of the wrath to come. By the way, if you're not a Christian and you're hearing all these things, I need you to know two things. Number one, the wrath and judgment of God is real and it is coming. But number two, there is a way out for you. And the way out is Jesus. I'm gonna keep going. There's a way out of the wrath to come, where wrath was mercifully absorbed by God himself in the person of Jesus. Listen to this. We rejoice now because the voice from the throne in the seventh bowl that cries out, it is done, is the same voice that cried out from the cross, it is finished. What should our response be then to these two chapters we've looked at? What are we supposed to do with all this? I think two things. Number one, I think that we should, in humility, realize that God takes holiness and sin very seriously, that it is not a joke. He takes it so seriously that his own son suffered and died on a cross so that you and I wouldn't have to. He takes it seriously. He takes it so seriously that those who reject him and choose to worship the dragon and the beast will not escape the righteous judgment of God. There is wrath coming. So our response then to this, I think, should be

0: two things. Well, three things. Number one, that. But number two, I think we would be crazy if we didn't pause and rejoice in the grace and mercy we've received through faith in Christ. What an opportunity we have to see what we deserve and to look at God with gratitude and say, how could you love me like this and give me what I don't deserve? Amazing love. And then I think with all the gratitude and humility that that wells up in us, the third thing that we should be doing is we should have such a desire now, while there's still time in the world, we should have such a desire now to go and proclaim the good news to the world while there's still time for them to repent. Right now, there's a way out of the wrath to come. God sent you to your friends, your family, your neighbors, and your coworkers. He sent you to tell them this news. He didn't send me. I don't live in your house. I don't work where you work. He sent you. My hope and prayer is that by the grace of God and the Spirit of God in us, we would see that although there's time now, time is running out. I pray that we would feel and see an urgency to go and announce to an unbelieving world that anyone who calls on the name of the Lord will be saved. To go and announce that sin brings destruction and judgment, but faith in Jesus brings salvation. I pray that we wouldn't be ashamed of the gospel, but that we would go in the love of Christ and in the power of the Holy Spirit and proclaim it while there's still time. I want to close with the words of an old hymn called Rock of Ages. Rock of Ages is a reference to Jesus. And the language in this old hymn is just so beautiful. It's our story, but it's also a gospel announcement to an unbelieving world. It says, Rock of Ages, cleft for me, let me hide myself in thee. Let the water and the blood from thy wounded side which flowed be of sin the double cure, save from wrath and make me pure. May we hide ourselves forever in Jesus. May we never forget that we deserve hell, and yet God has poured out on us amazing grace. May we not be ashamed to go and tell the world that there is a way out of the wrath to come, and it's the love of Jesus. I can't wait to see. I can't imagine what would happen as we go out into this city today, unashamed of the gospel, with the good news of Jesus on our lips, and we're unashamedly telling people with the power of the Spirit of the love of Jesus for them. I'll tell you what would happen. What would happen is this little word called revival. Salvation belongs to the Lord, and the Spirit of God will empower the gospel of God, and we will see God do miracles in our city like we can't believe. Let's go and be about the work of heaven. Amen. Wrath is coming, but there's a way out. God, we love you. We stand in complete humility of who you are and what you've done for us. We thank you that you're a God of grace and mercy, but God, we also thank you that you're a God of holiness and justice and wrath against evil in the world. We can't wait till you do come back and make all things new and wipe away every tear from our eyes, and brokenness and sickness and death will be no more. We can't wait. Come quickly, Lord Jesus. Amen.
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2: 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Next Friday on the Morning and Night Classes, we conclude this segment of Nathan Hornback's series, Between Two Worlds, the Book of Revelation, and the message, Don't Fall for Babylon, Stand for Jesus. Monday on the Morning and Night Classes, it's J.R. Vassar's series, Genesis, Origins and Destiny, his message, When God Tests His People. The morning and night classes are heard weekdays at this same time, right here on The Pilgrim. Thanks for listening.

That was Fernando Ortega on Pilgrim Radio this morning, singing Rock of Ages. I'm Spencer Dahlke. It's great to be with you here and for the next few hours this Friday morning to kick off the end of our week, I suppose. It's I Am They coming up next as we press forward and, of course, looking forward to Reader's Choice at 2 a.m. Pacific time when we will continue on reading Knowing God by J.I. Packer, and immediately following it, an interview for His People with Diane Ferraro on the present state of the pro-life movement and her ministry, Save the Storks. Come join us for these discussions, for these programs, as we turn to I Am They, singing Christ Be Magnified. Ooh.

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1: Welcome, friend, to our continued reading of J.I. Packer's book, Knowing God, published by InterVarsity Press in 1993. I'm Dave Telling, your reader. And we are picking up on page 207 as Packer shows us that adoption is the highest privilege that God gives us. Closeness, affection, and generosity are at the heart of the relationship. To be right with God the judge is a great thing, but to be loved and cared for by God the Father is a greater. This point has never been better put than in the following extract from The Doctrine of Justification by James Buchanan. Quote, according to the scriptures, pardon, acceptance, and adoption are distinct privileges, the one rising above the order in which they have been stated. While the first two proper belong to the sinner's justification, as being both founded on the same relation, that of a ruler and subject, the third is radically different from them as being founded on a nearer, more tender, and more enduring relation, that between a father and his son. There is a manifest difference between the position of a servant and a friend, and also between that of a servant and a son, a closer and dearer intimacy than that of a master and servant is said to subsist between Christ and his people. Henceforth I call you not servants, for the servant knoweth not what his Lord doeth, but I have called you friends. And a still closer and dearer relation is said to exist in consequence of adoption, for thou art no more a servant, but a son, and an heir of God through Christ. The privilege of adoption presupposes pardon and acceptance, but is higher than either, for to as many as received him, to them he gave the power, not inward strength, but authority, right, or privilege, to become the sons of God, even to them that believe on his name. This is a higher privilege than of justification, as being founded on a closer and more endearing relation. Behold, what manner of love the Father hath bestowed on us, that we should be called the sons of God. Unquote. We do not fully feel the wonder of the passage from death to life, which takes place in the new birth, till we see it as a transition, not simply out of condemnation into acceptance, but out of bondage and destitution into the safety, certainty, and enjoyment of the family of God. This is the view of the great change which Paul sets out in Galatians 4, 1-7, contrasting his reader's previous life of slavish legalism and superstition in religion, in verses 3, 5, and 8, with their present knowledge of their Creator as their Father, in verse 6, and their pledged benefactor, in verse 7. This, says Paul, is where your faith in Christ has brought you. You have received the adoption of sons, from verse 5, and you are no longer a slave, but a son, and if a son, then an heir, from verse 7. When Charles Wesley found Christ on Whitsunday, 1738, his experience overflowed into some marvelous verses. And he lists here the Wesley's conversion hymn from the Methodist hymn book, number 361, in which the transition from slavery to sonship is the main theme, And here he lists, he quotes this hymn. Where shall my wandering soul begin? How shall I all to heaven aspire? A slave redeemed from death and sin, a brand plucked from eternal fire. How shall I equal triumphs raise or sing my great deliverer's praise? Oh, how shall I the goodness tell, Father, which thou to me hast showed, that I, a child of wrath and hell, I should be called a child of God, should know, should feel my sins forgiven, blessed with this antepast of heaven. 3 days later, Charles tells us in his diary, Brother John burst in with a troop of our friends to announce that he too was now a believer, and we sang the hymn with great joy. Had you been there, could you sincerely have joined in? Can you make Wesley's words your own? If you are truly a child of God and the Spirit of His Son is in you, Wesley's words have already drawn an echo from your heart. And if they have left you cold, I do not know how you can imagine that you are a Christian at all. One more thing must be added to show how great is this blessing of adoption, namely this. It is a blessing that abides. Social experts drum into us these days that the family unit needs to be stable and secure, and that any unsteadiness in the parent-child relationship takes its toll in strain, neurosis, and arrested development in the child himself. The depressions, randomnesses, and immaturities that mark the children of broken homes are known to us all. But things are not like that in God's family. There you have absolute stability and security. The parent is entirely wise and good, and the child's position is permanently assured. The very concept of adoption is itself a proof and guarantee of the preservation of the saints, for only bad fathers throw their children out of the family, even under provocation. And God is not a bad father, but a good one. When one sees depression, randomness, and immaturity in Christians, one cannot but wonder whether they have learned the health-giving habit of dwelling on the abiding security of true children of God. Adoption, the basis for our life. Our second point about adoption is that the entire Christian life has to be understood in terms of it. Sonship must be the controlling thought, the normative category, if you like, at every point. This follows from the nature of the case and is strikingly confirmed by the fact that all our Lord's teaching on Christian discipleship is cast in these terms. It is clear that, just as Jesus always thought of himself as a Son of God in a unique sense, so he always thought of his followers as children of his heavenly Father, members of the same divine family as himself. Early in his ministry, we find him saying, "Whoever does God's will is my brother and sister and mother." And two evangelists note how, after his resurrection, he called his disciples his brothers. The women hurried away from the tomb and ran to tell his disciples. Suddenly Jesus met them. Then Jesus said to them, "Do not be afraid. Go and tell my brothers to go to Galilee. There they will see me. And again, go to my brothers and tell them I am returning to my Father and your Father, to my God and your God." Mary Magdalene went to the disciples with the news. The writer to the Hebrews assures us that the Lord Jesus regards all those for whom he has died and whom he makes into his disciples as his brothers. The Son does not shrink from calling men his brothers when he says, "I will proclaim thy name to my brothers," and again, "Here am I and the children whom God has given me." As our Maker is our Father, so our Savior is our brother when we come into the family of God. Now, just as the knowledge of his unique sonship controlled Jesus' living of his own life on earth, so he insists that the knowledge of our adoptive sonship must control our lives also. This comes out in his teaching again and again, but nowhere more clearly than in his Sermon on the Mount. Often called the Charter of God's Kingdom, this sermon could equally well be described as the Royal Family Code, for the thought of the disciples' sonship to God is basic to all the main issues of Christian obedience with which the sermon deals. This is worth showing in detail, especially since the point is so rarely given its proper weight in exposition. Christian conduct. First, then, adoption appears in the sermon as the basis of Christian conduct. It is often remarked that the sermon teaches Christian conduct not by giving a full scheme of rules and a detailed casuistry to be followed with mechanical precision, but by indicating in a broad and general way the spirit, direction, and objectives, the guiding principles and ideals by which the Christian must steer his course. It is often noted that this is an ethic of responsible freedom, quite different from the tax consultant type of instruction which was the stock and trade of Jewish lawyers and scribes in our Lord's day. What is less often noticed is that it is precisely the kind of moral instruction that parents are constantly trying to give their children. Concrete, imaginative, teaching general principles from particular instances, and seeking all the time to bring the children to appreciate and share the parents' own attitudes and view of life. The reason why the sermon has this quality is not far to seek. It is because, in truth, instruction for children of a family, God's family. This basic orientation comes out in three all-embracing principles of conduct which our Lord lays down. Number one is the principle of imitating the Father. I tell you, love your enemies, that you may be sons of your Father in heaven. Be perfect, therefore, as your heavenly Father is perfect. The children must show the family likeness in their conduct. Jesus is here spelling out, "Be holy, for I am holy," and spelling it out in family terms. Number two is the principle of glorifying the Father. Let your light shine before men that they may see your good deeds and praise your Father in heaven. It is a fine thing for children to be proud of their Father and to want others to see how wonderful He is and to take care that they behave in public in a way that is a credit to Him. And similarly, says Jesus, Christians must seek to behave in public in a way that brings praise to their Father in heaven. Their constant concern must be that which they are taught to voice at the outset of all their prayers. Our Father, hallowed be your name. Number three is the principle of pleasing the Father. In Matthew 6, verses 1 through 18, Jesus dwells on the need to be a single-minded God-pleaser in one's religion, and he states the principle thus: Beware of practicing your piety before men in order to be seen by them, for then you will have no reward from your Father who is in heaven. Such reward is not, of course, a mercenary matter. It will be a reward within the family, an extra love token such as parents love to surprise their children with when the children have tried especially hard to please. The purpose of our Lord's promise of reward is not to make us think in terms of wages and a quid pro quo, but simply to remind us that our Heavenly Father will notice and show special pleasure when we concentrate our efforts on pleasing Him and Him alone. Christian prayer. Second, adoption appears in the sermon as the basis of Christian prayer. This, then, is how you should pray. Our Father. As Jesus always prayed to God as His Father, Abba in Aramaic, an intimate family word, so must His followers do. Jesus could say to His Father, "You always hear me," and He wants His disciples to know that, as God's adopted children, the same is true of them. The Father is always accessible to His children and is never too preoccupied to listen to what they have to say. This is the basis of Christian prayer. Two things follow according to the Sermon on the Mount. First, prayer must not be thought of in impersonal or mechanical terms as a technique for putting pressure on someone who otherwise might disregard you. When you pray, do not keep on babbling like pagans, for they think they will be heard because of their many words. Do not be like them, for your Father knows what you need before you ask Him. Second, prayer may be free and bold. We need not hesitate to imitate the sublime cheek of the child who is not afraid to ask his parents for anything because he knows he can count completely on their love. Ask and it will be given to you. Everyone who asks receives. If you then, who are evil, know how to give good gifts to your children, how much more will your Father in heaven give good gifts to those who ask Him? Not indeed that our Father in heaven always answers His children's prayers in the form in which we offer them. Sometimes we ask for the wrong thing. It is God's prerogative to give good things, things that we have need of, and if, in our unwisdom, we ask for things that do not come under these headings, God, like any good parent, reserves the right to say, "No, not that. It wouldn't be good for you. But have this instead." Good parents never simply ignore what their children are saying, nor simply disregard their feelings of need, and neither does God. But often He gives us what we should have asked for, rather than what we actually requested. Paul asked the Lord Jesus graciously to remove his thorn in the flesh, and the Lord replied by graciously leaving it and strengthening Paul to live with it. The Lord knew best, and to suggest that because Paul's prayer was answered in this way, it was not answered at all would be utterly wrong. Here is a source of much light on what is sometimes miscalled the problem of unanswered prayer. The life of faith. Third, adoption appears in the sermon as the basis of the life of faith. That is, the life of trusting God for one's material needs as one seeks His kingdom and righteousness. It is needless, I hope, to make the point that one can live the life of faith without foregoing gainful employment. Some are called to do this, no doubt, but to attempt it without specific guidance would be not faith, but foolhardiness, and there is a big difference. All Christians are, in fact, called to a life of faith in the sense of following God's will at whatever cost and trusting Him for the consequences. But all are tempted, sooner or later, to put status and security, in human terms, before loyalty to God's call. And then, if they resist this temptation, they are at once tempted to worry about the likely effect of their stand, particularly when, as happened to the disciples to whom the sermon was first preached, and has happened to many more since, following Jesus has obliged them actually to forfeit some measure of security or prosperity which they could otherwise have expected to enjoy. On those thus tempted in the life of faith, Jesus brings the truth of their adoption to bear. "Do not worry about your life," says the Lord, "what you will eat or drink, or about your body, what you will wear." "But," says someone, "this is not realistic. How can I help worrying when I face this and this and this?" To which Jesus' reply is, "Your faith is too small. Have you forgotten that God is your Father? Look at the birds of the air. Your heavenly Father feeds them. Are you not much more valuable than they? If God cares for the birds, whose Father He is not, is it not plain that He will certainly care for you, whose Father He is?" The point is put positively in verses 31 through 33. "So do not worry, saying, 'What shall we eat?' or 'What shall we drink?' Your heavenly Father knows that you need these things. But seek first His, or your Father's, kingdom and His righteousness, and all these things will be given to you as well." "We might have a crash," said the small girl anxiously as the family car threaded its way through traffic. "Trust Daddy. He's a good driver," said Mommy. The young lady was reassured, and she relaxed at once. Do you trust your Heavenly Father like that? If not, why not? Such trust is vital, it is, in truth, the mainspring of the life of faith, which, without it, becomes a life of at least partial unbelief. What our adoption shows us. In an earlier chapter, we saw that the thought of propitiation, which appears verbally only 4 times in the New Testament, is nonetheless fundamentally important as being the nucleus and focal point of the whole New Testament view of the saving work of Christ. Something similar is true here. The word adoption, and the Greek means instating as a son, appears only 5 times, and of these occurrences, only 3 refer to the Christian's present relationship to God in Christ. Yet the thought itself is the nucleus and focal point of the whole New Testament teaching on the Christian life. These 2 concepts indeed link together. Were I asked to focus the New Testament message in 3 words, my proposal would be adoption through propitiation, and I do not expect ever to meet a richer or more pregnant summary of the gospel than that. Nor is it only in the 4 gospels that the thought of our God-given sonship, our fountain privilege, as John Owen calls it, is set forth as controlling thought and life. The epistles, too, are full of it. We shall be drawing our evidence chiefly from the epistles as we move on now to show that the truth of our adoption gives us the deepest insights that the New Testament affords into 5 further matters. First, the greatness of God's love. Second, the glory of the Christian hope. Third, the ministry of the Holy Spirit. Fourth, the meaning and motives of what the Puritans called gospel holiness. And fifth, the problem of Christian assurance. God's love. First, then, our adoption shows us the greatness of God's love. The New Testament gives us 2 yardsticks for measuring God's love. The first is the cross. The second is the gift of sonship. Behold what manner of love the Father has bestowed upon us, that we should be called the sons of God. Of all the gifts of grace, adoption is the highest. The gift of pardon for the past is great. To know that, bearing shame and scoffing rude, in my place condemned he stood, sealed my pardon with his blood, is a never-ending source of wonder and joy. Ransomed, healed, restored, forgiven, who like me his praise should sing? And by the way, these are verses from hymns, I am assuming. He doesn't say what they are, but that's what it looks like in the book itself. He continues, so too, the gift of immunity and acceptance now and for the future is great. When once Charles Wesley's ecstatic epitome of Romans 8 becomes yours, no condemnation now I dread. Jesus and all in him is mine. Alive in him, my living head, and clothed in righteousness divine. Bold I approach the eternal throne and claim the crown through Christ my own. Your spirit takes wings and flies, as some who read this chapter will surely know. But when you realize that God has taken you from the gutter, so to speak, and made you a son in his own house, you, a miraculously pardoned offender, guilty, ungrateful, defiant, perverse as you were, then your sense of God's love beyond degree is more than words can express. You will echo Charles Wesley's question, oh, how shall I the goodness tell, Father, which thou to me hast showed, that I, a child of wrath and hell, I should be called a child of God. You are not likely, however, to feel, any more than he did, that you know how to give that question an adequate answer. In the ancient world, adoption was a practice ordinarily confined to the childless well-to-do. Its subjects, as we said earlier, were not normally infants as today, but young adults who had shown themselves fit and able to carry on a family name in a worthy way. In this case, however, God adopts us out of free love, not because our character and record show us worthy to bear his name, but despite the fact that they show the very opposite. We are not fit for a place in God's family. The idea of his loving and exalting us sinners as he loves and has exalted the Lord Jesus sounds ludicrous and wild. Yet that, and nothing less than that, is what our adoption means. Adoption, by its very nature, is an art of free kindness to the person adopted. If you become a father by adopting a son or daughter, you do so because you choose to, not because you are bound to. Similarly, God adopts because he chooses to. He had no duty to do so. He need not have done anything about our sins except punish us as we deserved. But he loved us, so he redeemed us, forgave us, took us as his sons and daughters, and gave himself to us as our Father. Nor does his grace stop short with that initial act, any more than the love of human parents who adopt stops short with the completing of the legal process that makes the child theirs. The establishing of the child's status as a member of the family is only a beginning. The real task remains to establish a genuinely filial relationship between your adopted child and yourself. It is this, above all, that you want to see. Accordingly, you set yourself to win the child's love by loving the child. You seek to excite affection by showing affection. So with God. And throughout our life in this world and to all eternity beyond, he will constantly be showing us, in one way or another, more and more of his love, and thereby increasing our love to him continually. The prospect before the adopted children of God is an eternity of love. Once I knew a family in which the eldest child was adopted at a time when the parents thought they could have no children. When their natural-born children arrived later on, they diverted all their affection to them, and the adopted eldest was very obviously left out in the cold. It was painful to see, and judging by the look on the eldest's face, it was painful to experience. It was, of course, a miserable failure in parenthood. Once again, our time is up on page 216 of Knowing God by J.I. Packer and published by InterVarsity Press in 1993. Until we meet again, may God direct your paths.
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1: Our mobile medical clinic is really a modern-day vessel of divine deliverance because when a woman steps on board, she sees the baby on the ultrasound, she hears the baby's heartbeat, and 3 out of 4 times she chooses life for her child. So again, just like that basket rescued Moses from death, our mobile medical clinics are rescuing children, and it's such just a privilege and an honor to be used by God in this way for this ministry.
0: Diane Ferraro, next. Back in 2021, Diane Ferraro became the first female CEO of the pro-life organization known as Save the Storks. Coming up next, Spencer Dahlke talks with her about the mission of Save the Storks and the state of the pro-life movement.
2: Just to kick us off, would you introduce us to Save the Storks and what your guys' history has been?
1: Yes, well, Save the Storks is a pro-life ministry. We also say we're life-affirming. We're here for the mom, and we're here to save the baby's life. We started in 2012 with a single mobile medical clinic, which a lot of people know as the Stork Bus. When I joined the ministry in 2018, I came out of a corporate marketing background, and so I saw this incredible opportunity to share the Stork Bus with the communities across the United States. And then when I was doing my Bible study one morning, I was reading a Dr. David Jeremiah study Bible with commentary, and I was reading about Moses and noticed that Moses, when he was placed in that little basket to save his life, it was called a vessel of divine deliverance. And I had this aha moment, and I realized that the Stork Bus, or a mobile medical clinic, is really a modern day vessel of divine deliverance, because when a woman steps on board, she sees the baby on the ultrasound, she hears the baby's heartbeat, and 3 out of 4 times she chooses life for her child. So again, just like that basket rescued Moses from death, our mobile medical clinics are rescuing children. And it's such a privilege and an honor to be used by God in this way for this ministry.
2: How long have you guys been doing the Stork Buses? I saw recently in the news that you maybe expanded, so I assume this is maybe not a recent thing.
1: Yes, we sure did expand. So we now we've delivered 109 mobile medical clinics, and we're in 35 states. So that means that we have these life-affirming vehicles across the country. We want to be in all 50 states. That's our ultimate goal. And we really have a mission to expand into all the abortion-centric markets, of which there are several. There's 40 right now where abortions are prevalent. We are in California. We're in Colorado. We're in New York. We are in states where late-term abortions are happening. And that's where mobile medical clinics are playing an even more integral role in terms of meeting those women at that moment of decision when they are literally walking into a clinic to take the life of a child that's about to be born.
2: How did God draw you to this ministry?
1: Well, great question. I was actually adopted as a baby, and I always grew up, you know, knowing that it was a blessing to be adopted. It wasn't until I was 26, though, that I met my birth mother. I was born and raised in California. That's where she chose my adoptive parents. But I shared hypothetically that my birth mother could have easily driven to Mexico to abort me. It was just a 2-hour drive. What I found out a few years ago, she was watching one of my videos when I shared that story, and she said, "Diane, I have something to tell you. I did drive to Mexico to abort you." And that broke me. You know, I had a good cry that night, because then that made this all the more urgent for me, because I knew we had to reach more women like my birth mother who are really at that moment of decision. And now it's not women driving to an abortion clinic. 70% of women are taking the abortion pill at home. And women are making these decisions really without any input. There's been stories out of Texas you might have heard about where a boyfriend is putting the abortion pill in a woman's drink. So

0: supervision. They're not seeing the ultrasound. There's no ultrasound required like would be in the past with the traditional, I guess, in-office surgical abortion. And women are going to be living with a life of regret, just like they are with the, like they did with the abortions in offices at Planned Parenthood. But now when women are taking that abortion pill, they're being told it's not a baby, right? Just like they've been told before. We've heard from women who are going through with the entire procedure with the abortion pill, and they are essentially delivering a baby in their bathroom that is no longer living, and they have to see that, and they have to decide what to do with that baby. This is where it becomes much more difficult, because in the past they were paying someone else to abort their baby. Now they're becoming their own abortionist. And my heart breaks for these women. I have so much compassion for them because they're making the decision in the dark, and they're not getting wise medical counsel. They're not getting counsel from life-affirming organizations or even from actual OBGYNs. And again, they're going to live with this life of regret. And that's where Save the Storks is coming in to really meet her where she's at. We call it meeting the woman at the well, because just as Jesus met the woman at the well, we need to meet women, you know, not just to Save the Storks, but the entire church. Everyone who, you know, really loves life and wants to empower women to create that story of hope and empowerment for women. We want to meet her where she's at, just like Jesus met the woman at the well.
1: How has the landscape, shall we say, for, you know, abortion and these women that are in need of help, how has that changed over the last few years? I know we've got some pretty significant Supreme Court decisions and, you know, political, you know, legislation to, or at least proposed to defund Planned Parenthood. And that's about as far as I know.
0: Yeah, you're absolutely right. Well, you know, when I started in 2018 at this ministry, you know, Roe was just a fact, right? It was something that we all just assumed would always be part of the American way. And when it was overturned and when it went back to the states, you know, I think some people thought, oh, good, abortion's over. And the opposite actually happened, because some states, again, like Colorado, California, New York, they went more aggressive. Abortions are prevalent now. Colorado is an abortion tourism state. So abortions have actually increased since Roe was overturned. And again, the abortion pill is something that is really hiding the true numbers. You know, it's hard to know exactly how many women are aborting their babies each day. But, you know, we know from recent research, it's about 3,000 women a day are aborting their babies. It's been difficult because, again, we are really working on that digital landscape to meet women where they're at. We have a website called For Every Woman, where we're able to really intercede with a woman who's Googling, you know, abortion services or general reproductive health questions. And we are interceding with life-affirming options and resources. There are many amazing organizations. We are part of a collective called Stand for Life, and there's other pro-life ministries that are national and international, and we're all working together to truly provide life-affirming options for women, but again, doing it with love and compassion. Yeah, I encourage your audience to check out standforlife.org. We do know that the church has to get involved, because now that, you know, the decision went back to the states, this is a perfect opportunity for pastors and church leaders to say, hey, you know what, we know that 40% of our congregation has experienced an abortion. Either they had an abortion, they paid for an abortion, they drove someone to get an abortion. 40% of those people in the pews. We need to start talking about this from the pulpit, in our Bible studies, in our women's group, in our youth groups. So that way, those next generations that are thinking, well, I just need to take care of this problem, my church is going to be so upset if they find out I'm pregnant. We know that women would rather go to God with an abortion than their pastor with an unplanned pregnancy. And we've got to flip that. You know, we really want churches to be a safe place. Again, just like Jesus welcomed everyone. We want a woman who is facing an unplanned pregnancy to know that the church is a safe place. And that has to start with the pastor. It has to start with the church leaders. And really, the congregation can get involved. We work with a wonderful ministry called Embrace Grace, and they are currently in 1,200 churches. And what Amy Ford, their founder, does is she provides beautiful love boxes. And they do all of the work. And we just need more churches to set up chapters. So again, women can have an Embrace Grace in their local community.
1: You mentioned the women that are afraid to come to their churches with like these issues. How much of that do you think is the church's fault? We are not gracious enough. How much of that is driven by individual fear in the woman?
0: Well, gosh, you're bringing

0: up such good points. We know that the woman sometimes has false assumptions, right? She might think, well, there's been no other women at my church who aren't married, who are pregnant, so our pastor will shun me. And that's not always the case, right? I think once pastors are educated and they understand these amazing resources that they can find, you know, with Save the Storks, with Stand for Life, when they partner with their local pregnancy centers, they will understand how to really connect with a woman who is facing an unplanned pregnancy. And again, it's not just women in the church that are currently churchgoers. Think about the woman who works at the local coffee shop or a teacher, someone who maybe doesn't have a church, you know, that she belongs to. Imagine if she knows, wow, I've heard that this church welcomes women, maybe welcomes single women. Because when we can welcome single moms, women who have children who maybe are facing an unplanned pregnancy, what if the church can become that safe place? Maybe they have daycare, you know, at subsidized rates. Maybe they have a special program, Bible studies. Again, I mentioned Embrace Grace. I do want to share that when the church can be more public and talk about it, and a lot of times that means having a abortion healing program, having that on their website, talking about it maybe one Sunday, talking about it with the women's groups. When there's recognition that a woman has had an abortion in the past, again, my birth mother went to abort me back in 1966 and changed her mind. So there's so many women in the church of all ages, of all generations, who are sitting in the pew and they've never told anyone about their abortion. I would love to see pastors just recognize that and know that there are programs and there's free services. We have training on our website. It's called the Start Course, and we invite churches to come on to the website and go through the series. There's different videos. They're 10 minutes each. We have a wonderful church in Southern California, Mariners Church. They have, I think, 20,000 members, and they partnered with us with the Orange County Rescue Mission, with Save the Storks, with the local pregnancy center. We have a mobile medical clinic there, but the church took it another step further. They have 50 volunteers who are in the medical profession sign up to volunteer to help us with our mobile medical clinic. And now, again, they're then welcoming these women who choose life into the church body. And women, again, who may not have met Jesus before are now getting introduced to Jesus. So we're saving not only the baby's life, but also introducing the mom to eternal life. When churches can really recognize that it's not just this problem for 9 months that maybe society sees as like, oh, it's a pregnancy, just take care of it. That's what culture says. But when the church says, mom, we know you can do it. You're brave. You're strong. We've got your back. We're here as a church community to come alongside you. Then the 9 months doesn't seem so long. It's just a little blip on the radar of our lives. And if we can just let moms know that we've got an entire community that's going to love and serve her and support her and love and support her child, I think that miracles are going to happen, and we're going to start to see those abortion numbers decrease. Just like you mentioned with slavery, you know, the church sees it as a political issue, and it's been challenging. It's been very divisive, and I get it. You know, it's hard for pastors to talk about this when it has been really a political issue, but to us, it really is an issue that's addressed, you know, when we are believers. And, you know, when you read the Bible, you know, God cares about each and every one of us, you know, from the moment we were conceived, like we're each a life. In fact, Live Action has some beautiful videos. They have Baby Olivia and Baby Oliver. So anyone listening to your show right now, if they go to the Live Action website or just even Google Baby Olivia, Baby Oliver, they'll see a video that, again, it's National Geographic quality. It's beautiful. I think they had people from the entertainment industry, Pixar, you know, these top filmmakers put these videos together. And it's undeniable that a baby is a baby in the womb, right? It's a human being. And I think, too, when churches can really even empower the youth is so influenced by social media and pop culture and, you know, stars like Billie Eilish. They come out strong for Planned Parenthood and My Body, My Choice. So let's start educating the youth as well and let them know, no, a baby is a beautiful creation. It's God's gift. And whether that baby is considered unplanned or planned, it's still a baby. And that baby has a right to have a chance at life.
1: Well, my guest today is Diane Ferraro. She's CEO of Save the Storks. We've been catching up with what's happening in the pro-life movement, I guess. You've mentioned, you know, the mail order abortion drug, which is kind of what has become the method of acquiring an abortion, maybe even in states possibly that have banned abortion or have heavily restricted or whatever it is. I can only imagine that that would be very traumatic for a lot of these women. Not only, you know, pain in childbearing, but also having to dispose of it. How can churches be more equipped to handle that level of trauma?
0: Having a partnership with the organization Support After Abortion is a great website. It's a great tool for churches to go to because there are programs for every denomination. They have, you know, one day healing programs. You know, we've had staff members who are post-abortive go to weekend retreats, and that's through Deeper Still, another organization. There's, I think, literally 200 different post-abortive healing groups across the country. Churches really should look into, I would go to Deeper Still or Support After Abortion and learn more about what they can do to support women. And again, men are also bearing the burden. We've been at Christian conferences. I remember a 70-year-old man came up to us. I think he might have been a pastor, a former pastor. He was crying. He said, "I paid for my girlfriend to have an abortion in college." This is a pastor who's been holding this because he felt like if he shares it, his congregation's going to judge him. But imagine the power of that pastor really candidly sharing his story and his past trauma, what that can do to open up other hearts and really share their past. And again, I feel like when the wiser and older people in our churches are being transparent and, you know, taking the basket off that light and saying, look, this is my past. This is what I've done. Not that we have to air all of our dirty laundry, but I think if we can have a safe place in the church, think about that teenager who's sitting in the pew and might have just found out she's pregnant and her boyfriend's pressuring her to have an abortion. She might say, well, that lady who runs the women's Bible study just shared that she had an abortion and she regretted it. I'm going to go talk to her and find out why she did regret it. That could be all she needs to change her mind and choose life for her baby. And we really believe churches should really be supportive of adoption, you know, support those parents who are foster parents and adoptive parents, because when we can step in the gap and, you know, the world is, they're telling pro-life people all the time, oh, you only care about the baby. You don't care about that child in foster care. You don't care about that homeless person. You don't care about the person in jail who grew up in a terrible situation with their family. When I lived in LA, I was a foster parent. I did adopt a teenager. It was tough. And it wasn't just me. I had a church where our pastor personally adopted a special needs child. We had so many families who were foster parents. So I think when the church really can step into this and say, look, we're going to not only help women choose life for their babies, but we are going to have a program for foster parents. We're going to maybe have a program for emancipated foster youth. Imagine if there's a safe place for kids who age out of the system, but that church is right there. You know, let's see where else we can be pro-life. You know, absolutely save the storks. We need support. We need prayers. But the pro-life movement doesn't stop at just that baby in the womb. It really does extend to making sure moms and children are cared for their entire lives, you know, a special needs child. I just saw a news alert this morning that there's some famous YouTuber, he and his wife had shared their pregnancy. They found out the baby is diagnosed with Down syndrome and they aborted the baby. Youth will be seeing that and they'll be saying, well, if that YouTuber did it, it's okay. So that's where, again, the church has to just be louder than pop culture and remind everyone, you know, our congregations and really everyone in the community that that life is precious. Even if they do have a diagnosis that's tough, the church can come alongside them. And again, I can't tell you how many resources there are out there to support families when they do get a tough diagnosis.
1: You mentioned earlier that you came from a position where you're working in marketing. So I guess drawing on that expertise a little bit, there are so many voices that are educating children to believe that being pro-choice is more compassionate. Mm-hmm. How can the church craft its messaging, shall we say, and turn that around?
0: My pastor, he just hits it head on. You know, he'll be on at the pulpit and he'll call out something. And I think when we have brave pastors who can call out, you know, I mentioned Billie Eilish, you know, talented musician, but she is so far out there in terms of what she thinks women's health is. And again, like you said, young people are listening to this music. They're hearing from these celebrities, you know, social media celebrities, pop influencers, they are also listening to people who are getting paid. You know, I heard one of the Kardashians once received $200,000 to do a Planned Parenthood post. Even celebrities are being influenced by Planned Parenthood. Planned Parenthood is a $3 billion machine a year, annual, you know, $3 billion a year. They're getting millions and millions of dollars from the Gates Foundation, from I think it's Jeff Bezos' ex-wife. Just millions of dollars are being poured in. And part of their strategy is to have celebrities and social influencers push out this false narrative that abortion is healthcare and it's my body, my choice. I was watching the news the other night for some of the returns for elections, and there was one candidate and her headshot that they showed on the news was, I support Planned Parenthood. That was her shirt she wore as a political candidate. And I thought, if that's not getting paid off by Planned Parenthood, I don't know what is, you know, to have that be your headshot. Young people, again, they need to hear from the church. I would love to see more Christian artists and influencers, you know, stand for life. I would say it's very few and far between. I've heard from artists that I know, you know, I said, hey, how come we don't have more Christian artists who are, you know, saying, hey, you know, we need to stand up for life. We need to, you know, support moms. We need to align with different pro-life ministries. They said their careers could be over as a Christian artist. So there's so much pressure. So I think if church leaders can really say, hey, we're going to welcome, you know, Christian artists into our church who maybe are pro-life and they're open about it. We work with Matt Hammett. He's an amazing artist. He was the lead singer of the band Sanctus Real. He is not ashamed to stand up for life. And he shares his personal story about what he and his wife went through. He speaks at pregnancy resource centers all, I think he's traveling like, I don't know, almost every other week of the year to just go share his testimony. Churches could invite Matt Hammett to come and share his testimony, and people of all ages will appreciate his music, but even more importantly, appreciate, you know, what he went through. And now he has a beautiful son. I think Bowen turned 15, right? And they were told to abort him. So I would say for pastors, don't be afraid of pop culture. Don't be afraid of politics. You stand up for what's in scripture. You stand up for those women in your pews who are sitting there and they have a regret and they've not told anyone. So if the pastor could really look at the congregation, you know, he's the shepherd and representing Christ and he's got his flock, and we want to go after that one lost sheep. And that one lost sheep could be that woman who had an abortion, you know, yesterday, or it could have been 30 years ago. But just make it a safe place, because imagine if the church starts to rise up and we start to say, you know, we do believe in supporting women. We do believe that life begins at conception, and share it on social media. There's some pastors who have amazing following, you know, on social media. They've got thousands of followers. If we can combine all of those followers, you know, it really will create a movement. You know, if each pastor who has even, a few hundred or several thousand followers, and he starts sharing stories that align with what other pastors are sharing about life, that can start to drown out the lies that the big celebrities are putting out there.
1: What are some of your more recent things that you've been doing at Save the Storks, projects, things like that?
0: Yes. So I did mention our For Every Woman platform. So that's a website. If you go to foreverywoman.org, it has over 15,000 resources. And it's really exciting because it's taking what we're doing with our mobile medical clinics when we're really on the road and serving women and meeting them where they're at. Now we're meeting women where they're at when they're online and when they're doing a Google search. We have been so blessed to have community partners around the country where, again, a lot of churches are listed there, churches who are part of Embrace Grace, churches who are just, you know, standing in the gap, churches who might have a fatherhood program. We also are working more and more with rescue missions where they're providing housing and job training, education, a safe place for women and men, families to live while they are getting back on their feet. And they also happen to have this child. We had a wonderful story where a woman was considering aborting her baby. In fact, she made an appointment, but she was getting into a housing program. She noticed what she called our pregnancy van, which was our mobile medical clinic, when she was doing a tour for a program she got into. And she asked if she could, you know, do the ultrasound, knowing that she was going for an abortion. When she stepped on board, she met with the medical team. She was met with love and compassion. And she was empowered as a mom. When she heard that baby's heartbeat, she chose life. I was able to meet that little guy. He 9 pounds, 3 ounces. And so now His mother and father are married. The family has housing and they're going to be taken care of. They have a church community there. Again, it's part of Mariners Church and the Orange County Rescue Mission. Mariners Church has a church on the property where the rescue mission is. It's called Village of Hope. So they have a Wednesday night service. They have a Sunday service. So again, that's just a beautiful example for other church leaders to say, how could I get involved with the local rescue mission? Is there a maternity home that we need to step into and help these moms? Are there fatherhood programs? Is there, you know, a pregnancy center nearby that could use our help and support? I love how we're really finding out how we can intersect what's happening digitally with our mobile medical clinics. And again, bringing the church into that conversation so the church can be part of the movement. Back in New Jersey, a really tough state, right? There's a lot of opposition to any pro-life movement. There's a church there. It's a Calvary Chapel. They have two mobile medical clinics. They park outside of Planned Parenthood and they are open for women to come on board while they're waiting to go into Planned Parenthood. We see lives changed and women choosing life for their babies there. Again, with just being at the right place at the right time. We just need more prayer for the pastors. It's not easy. You know, it's so hard to be a pastor nowadays, and especially in a state where it is a pro-abortion state. But even the states where, you know, abortion is illegal or, you know, there's term limits for ending the pregnancy, I can guarantee that all 50 states, women are getting the abortion pill shipped there. So they need the local church to step in and help. It's tragic what's happening with this abortion pill. And I don't think most Christians even understand what is happening. They hear it called something different. They even hear it called a medical abortion. It's not. It's they're taking pills and they're aborting their baby. There's nothing medical about it. And the fact that they can do it now without even a prescription, they can order it online. I won't give the name of the websites, but there's some overseas websites. And our staff is tested then, and they don't check anything. They don't check the age of the recipient. They'll send to a state that is a full-on pro-life state. So Texas, we've had the abortion pill sent there as a test. Should be legal, and it's not. So again, the government's not protecting our women. So it's time the church comes in and really steps up and stands up for women and stands up for life.
1: How can we be praying as Save the Storks and even other pro-life organizations too are heading into the future with future plans? And how can we pray?
0: Absolutely. Well, do pray, you know, every day at Save the Storks, our team, I remind them, pray against the enemy. So we always pray the full armor of God, Ephesians 6. So I just ask that you pray for protection for our staff, for our volunteers, for our board, anyone that is in the pro-life movement, either at Save the Storks or again, any of the other amazing pro-life ministries around the country. And I also ask that your audience prays for pastors, that pastors who have been hesitant and they've been on the sidelines, pray that something stirs their heart. Maybe they hear this, you know, interview today. Maybe they, I don't know, see a billboard or they see something in a Google search and the veil is lifted, right? I just want pastors to know that we need them. We desperately need them to step into the life movement and we want to be partners with them. There's pro-life ministries around the country that are willing and ready to step in with the local church. And we're just waiting for the church to answer our call or even call us and say, what can we do? So yeah, just pray for the movement as a whole. I would say too, let's pray for celebrities who are pro-choice and they have a huge platform. You know, there's a lot of celebrities now who are accepting Christ and they're sharing their testimonies on TikTok and Instagram. Well, let's see that same revival with celebrities who have been pro-choice, and let's pray that their hearts will change and they'll start to really understand the meaning of life and the beauty of life. And let's have celebrities shouting out for, you know, pro-life ministries, be it Save the Storks or really any pro-life ministry. We would welcome celebrity endorsements like Planned Parenthood's getting right now.
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1: Matt Herron, pastor of Sojourn Church in Traverse City, Michigan. And today we continue his series, Matthew, the Gospel of the Kingdom, and the message from Matthew chapter 21, verses 12 through 22. Here's Matt Herron.
2: We are kind of making our way through this gospel little by little. We show just kind of a general flow of how, at least how we've kind of broken it up or how we've thought about it. Several scholars see the book of Matthew with an introduction and a conclusion, and then with five kind of sections of teaching. Where there's accounts of Jesus' ministry and then a long teaching section that is also included. And we're in book five. We're in the fifth book of that. And this starts off with all of these little stories. And it's going to get to a very long section of Jesus' teaching. But right now we're in these little stories or these little vignettes of activity where Jesus is on the move. And we've said over the last few weeks that this fifth book, The Clashes of Kingdoms, it starts off with the announcement of the king. It starts off in chapter 21 with Jesus coming into Jerusalem on what we know of as Palm Sunday, or the triumphal entry. And he is welcomed into the city, and people are singing Hosanna, which is save or save us. And they're using all of this Old Testament, all these Old Testament hints that he is the long-awaited promised Messiah. And Messiah, the Greek word for Messiah is Christ. That means anointed one or king. And so this book, Matthew chapter 21, starts off with the announcement of the king, and then the clash begins. And that kind of makes sense. The king gets announced, and then the other kingdom says, whoa, you know, we're not so sure about that. And so Jesus comes into the city that way, and he kind of kicks the bee's nest. It gets things started. In the next text, and that is where Jesus, he walks into the city, and this is what we've been kind of revisiting or looking at the last 2 weeks. So this is week three in this text. But Jesus, he comes into the city with all of that messianic stuff, all of that messianic celebration swirling all around him, palm branches and crowds and all of this stuff. And he wastes no time. He just gets to business. He walks over to the temple, goes into the temple, and he throws over tables. And so the last few weeks we've been trying to chew up exactly what is it that Jesus is doing here. We've referenced most of the time that Matthew is, and it's kind of a beautiful thing, but Matthew's showing us the full range of who Jesus is. In the first verses of chapter 21, he comes into the city as a king, but he's humble and he's gentle. And he's patient. And then he goes into the temple and he has a sense of justice and a sense of righteousness. And there's this action and he's throwing over tables. And it's showing us that Jesus is love and mercy and humility. And he's also, he has a heart for justice and for judgment, a recognition of when things are wrong, something needs to be done. It's both love and justice. What is Jesus bothered by when he shows up at the temple? Well, for the last 2 weeks, we've said this, that Jesus looks at it and he says, I don't like what you've done with my house. And it's an audacious claim for him to stand up and say, this is my house. But that's what he does. And he looks around and he says, I don't like what's happened here. My house shall be called a house of prayer. Now, in another gospel account, when this story is written, it says, my house should be called a house of prayer for all nations. It's a good reminder that when Jesus looks at his house, he says it's a house of prayer for all the nations. And there's this global recognition that it's not just for the Jewish people. It's for the Jewish people, but not just for the Jewish people. It's for the whole world. So Jesus says, my house should be called a house of prayer, but you make it a den of robbers. Jesus wants it to be a house of prayer, Prayer is communication with God. It's responding to God. We said for the last few weeks that you could say that a definition of prayer is talking to God. That's not wrong. But a fuller definition of prayer is a two-way street. It's communion with God. It's communicating with God. It's actually knowing who it is that you're talking to. What does he say about himself? What's his character? What's his kingdom like? What does he want for the world? The more we know that, the more it informs our prayers. And it's a two-way street. It's God talking to us and revealing himself to us. And then there's communication back to him. You almost could think of prayer as talking back to God, that he's talked to us. Now we're talking back. And Jesus says, I want my house to be a house of communication, of communion. So you're receiving from him and responding back to him. And that's why John Calvin said, Jesus means the whole thing, the whole worship, all of it, the receiving from God and the responding back to God. But they had made it into a den of robbers. We've said multiple times now, a den is a house. A den's a house. If you think of a fox or a bear, they go to their den. Their den is a house, but it's a very different kind of house than Jesus was thinking about. He says it's become a house for robbers. It's become a den for robbers. In other words, that's the safe place for them. They can go into the temple and feel safe. The way that they're living their life, the fact that they are stealing from others, they're turning a blind eye. Nobody's confronting their behavior. And Jesus says, that's not what my house was supposed to be. My house was not supposed to be a place that's comfortable for robbers. I mean, robbers are welcome. Listen, if you're here today, seriously, and you're a robber, you are welcomed here. But it should not end up being comfortable. Jesus wants you, and he wants all of you. But he also wants to reveal these parts of you that are living contrary to his good design. Because it's killing you, and it's distorting our world. It's contrary to his character. And so he invites you away from that. So yes, robbers are welcome, but there should be an aspect of this where it's not comfortable, because that part of your life isn't aligned with God. And he wants you to be aligned with him, all of you to be aligned with him. Have we turned God's house into a house of robbers? It's a legitimate question to ask. Who is comfortable here? Who is comfortable in the average local church? The church should be a place of comfort, but it should also be a place of disruption. There should be a sense in which all are welcome. Come to this well. Come eat this bread. Come drink the water of living life. Everyone is invited. And at the same time, when we stand before the presence of God, there's going to be a realization. There should be a realization that I'm a person in need. That's why every Sunday we have a time of confession, and we invite ourselves to consider our hearts. This place should be a place of welcome, but it should also be a place of disruption for any part of our life that's contrary to God's good way. Well, verse 14 comes along. Jesus throws the scammers out, and then he immediately welcomes the outsiders in. He starts healing the lame and the blind. The children, who are not well respected in that culture, they start singing, and Jesus receives their songs. And so Jesus shows up, and he's modeling his new coming kingdom. And it clashes with the old kingdom right away. Jesus is healing the lame. He casts out the scammers, all this stuff. Well, the leaders come to him and say, what are you doing? Stop this. Shut all this down. Tell those children to shut up. Why are you letting this happen? This is all heresy. And Jesus, instead of shutting it down, he doubles down. And he says, they're telling the truth. They've got it right. They're talking about me the way you guys should be talking about me. But the leaders of the temple, they were the very ones who had turned that temple into a den of robbers. Jesus then leaves quickly, and he goes back to Bethany. So last week, we talked about the rest of this text, and we saw where Jesus teaches on prayer, and we saw the power of prayer. We spent a little bit of time on this. Jesus goes outside. He comes back to the city the next morning, sees a bush, and this bush is a hypocritical bush, bunch of leaves, no fruit, and Jesus curses the tree. And the disciples see that, and they see the power of God. And they say, how does this happen? And Jesus says, listen, through prayer, things that seem absolutely impossible to us can actually happen. Things that you can't even fathom a way that it could happen, that's possible with God. So he says, like, don't underestimate the relationship that you have with the God of heaven. Don't underestimate the power of God. And then we turned our attention to the practice of prayer. We saw that there's two ditches that Christians often fall into. One ditch is they don't ask at all. That you're just trying to do life in your own power. You think, you know, either God's too busy or God's not interested or you're not interested, and you just don't ask. You don't talk at all. And that's what James says. He says, you have not because you ask not. So one of the ditches that Christians fall into is we just don't ask God at all. But there's another ditch. And that ditch is, James says, that when we do ask, we ask in our flesh. We ask for selfish ambition. We ask God to answer prayers that would cause our kingdoms to come, that would cause our will to be done. And James says, so if you're praying that way, that's a train wreck too. And so we offered maybe the antidote to each of those ditches. What one of them is, instead of not asking, ask boldly. This is what Jesus is saying. You literally can ask for anything. You literally can bring anything before the God of heaven. It doesn't mean that you're going to get a yes, but you can bring it to him. You can ask him for anything. And so Jesus, time and time again, is saying to his disciples, it's like he's almost overstating it. Go ask. You have a good Father in heaven. Go ask. So to get out of the ditch of not asking, ask boldly. But then to get out of the ditch of asking for selfish reasons, we need to surrender. And we need to surrender completely. We need to look at this world and have ourselves first oriented towards God and his kingdom. And then we begin to talk to God about that reality. If we come to God with that kind of a posture, we're going to come the way Jesus came. In just a couple chapters, in Matthew 26, the night before Jesus, the night that Jesus is arrested, Jesus is praying and he says, God, if there's any way that this cup could pass from me, so that's a bold ask. You know, God, could you do that? If there's any way that this cup could pass, but not my will, yours be done. Surrender completely. Ask boldly, surrender completely. If you and I would adopt that posture, I wonder what it would do to us, what it would do to our communities, what it would do to our prayer life. I want to spend a little bit more time on prayer today, as we are obviously in this text again. And we're just going to kind of swirl around this idea when Jesus says he wants his house to be a house of prayer. So two types of prayer. And I put that in quotes. In the introduction to Tim Keller's book, it's just titled Prayer. There's some copies on the book wall out there, and it's also on sale for $11 on Amazon right now. So that's a pretty good price. But in the introduction to his book, he discusses what he describes as there, like generally two types of prayer. Now, there's certainly more than two types of prayer, but he's focusing on these two types of prayer. And he calls these two types of prayer communion-seeking prayer or kingdom-seeking prayer. So we'll just refer to them as communion prayer or kingdom prayer. Communion prayer emphasizes personal intimacy and delight in God's presence. You could think of this as resting. This is the kind of, you know, communion prayer. It involves adoring, contemplative thoughts about who God is, a sense of God's nearness, believing that he loves you. Often there's practices here that would be like things of like silence and solitude, this recognition that God wants to hear from you, that you're enjoying him and you believe that he actually enjoys you, and you're having these communicating practices of personal intimacy, delight. Psalm 63 would be a good example. The psalmist says in that psalm, oh God, my soul thirsts for you because your love is better than life. I will praise you. His soul is satisfied as with richest of foods. So there's this sense in which it's like you're coming to God, and it's like this loving, gentle, welcoming experience of God's intimacy with God. Kingdom prayer is fervent supplication and persistently asking God to advance his kingdom on earth. So think of wrestling. If the first one's resting, this is wrestling. This is going to God and like asking God to move mountains, like Jesus says in this text. It's going to God and declaring that you're a God of justice and there's injustice in the world. And why do you allow this to keep happening? There's this coming to God and longing about your own personal sin and the habits that you've been unable to break. a longing for your city to come to Christ, a longing for your nation to experience newness. It's this wrestling with God. Kingdom prayer views prayer not as passive, inward resting, but as a wrestling match. It's a bold cry for justice, for help, for obedience to God, God's will, conformity to his purposes. There's this recognition of, like, the world's not the way it should be, and I think it should change, and you're a God who says it'll change, and so I want you to change it. And again, Keller points to the Psalms, and he thinks of how many times the psalmist comes to God and says stuff like this, like, arise, O Lord, what are you doing? Don't you see this? Don't you see what's going on? I'm being wronged. Or don't you see what's going on in that nation? Or don't you go see what's going on with that people group? Don't you see it? Don't you care about that? And psalm after psalm, this happens time and time again, where the psalmist goes to God and he wrestles with God. He portrays prayer as a struggle against sin, a struggle against suffering, a struggle against injustice. And this kind of prayer, this kingdom prayer, is something that's seen on the pages of the Bible, in the Psalms and throughout the Bible. And some people, you know, feel uncomfortable with this kind of prayer. They see it as like, oh my goodness, how dare you say that to God? How dare you say, wake up, God? Arise, God? Are you asleep up there? Don't you know that my enemies are winning? Don't you know that evil is winning? Some people feel very uncomfortable talking to God like that. Well, Keller suggests that there's a tendency to pit these two types of prayer against each other. But he says that's an unfortunate mistake. You know, like so many things in our world, because there are abuses on both ends, in both categories, people tend to throw the baby out with the bathwater. So some people, you know, they look, you know, they're observing the abuses, and they conclude that communion prayer is self-absorbed. That communion prayer, in the end, is really all about you. You're using it as a technique. You're using it as a way to soothe your soul. It's not really that much different than setting the 10-minute timer, on your phone to just have time of peace, or, you know, using the Calm app or something. It's like you're not really doing anything other than that. You're using God as a technique to find your calm, to find your own kind of inner peace. And it ends up being all about you and little to nothing about God. Others, when observing the abuses of kingdom prayer, they look at kingdom prayer and they see it as combative. They see it as aggressive. They see it as colonial. They see it as imperial. They see it as this act or this will to power. And they want Christians to reject any sense of war language. They want to get rid of any sort of aggression or that kind of expectation that God would conquer or that God would win. And so then they kind of throw kingdom prayer out. And they think that kingdom prayer is like the fruit of, you know, toxic masculinity or something. And it's like, you know, we don't want any of that. Yet, Keller shows that when healthy, both of these are affirmed and practiced so frequently through the Bible, especially in the Psalms, which was the Old Testament songbook, the Old Testament prayer book, so that the Jewish people knew these Psalms inside and out. So they're constantly being invited to do these very things, to long, to gaze upon God. And then at the same time to say, God, do you mind waking up? Do you mind doing something about the injustices of the world? Do you mind doing something about the sin in me that I can't get rid of? Tim Keller uses the 400-year-old Westminster Shorter Catechism, the very first question of that catechism, to bring it together. And some of you are familiar with this. It's like, what is the chief end of man? Man's chief goal, man's ultimate goal, is to glorify God and enjoy him forever. This idea of glory, the word glory means weighty. And so that is very much more a kingdom word. This sense of glory is like this idea that the weightiest thing displaces the less weighty thing. And so if you invite God into your life, what you're saying is, God, I believe you're more glorious than me, and you should displace me. Your kingdom, not mine. That's very kingdom language. And then to enjoy him forever? Keller says, there you go. One of the old catechisms, one of the first questions right off the bat, it's both. And a few years ago, a pastor named John Piper kind of tried to show this by changing one word in that catechism. And he said the chief end of man is to glorify God by enjoying him forever. And it does the same thing. It's this recognition that those things are integrated with each other, glory and joy. The subtitle to Tim Keller's book is actually experiencing awe and intimacy with God. Awe and intimacy, kingdom prayer and communion prayer, both. That these are both beautiful invitations. We want a fresh experience of God's presence and his kingdom. See, these aren't necessarily two types of prayer. They're two dynamics of prayer. And we want them both. We want God's presence and we want his kingdom. We want to avoid the abuses in both. And we want to invite them both into our journey with Jesus. Communion is a yearning to know God, to see his face. We want his face to shine on us. We want to feel his love and actually believe it. And then kingdom prayer, that is a confrontation of our personal sin, a confrontation of the sin of the world, the brokenness of the world, a longing for God to dramatically change our city, a passion and a zeal for the flourishing of the local church, an earnestness for God's kingdom to come. So you put them together. We want to see his face, and we want his glory. Many people around us believe in a God, but not a God of glory. It's one of the challenges that we face in our culture, is this idea of kingdom prayer. If you were going to say which one of these is more common, man, communion prayer is way more common than kingdom prayer. And we want both. We want our city, we want them to know God, not just any God, not just a God, the God of glory. And our prayers, man, they should be bold and specific. That's what Jesus is inviting us into here. So what do we want to see? What's the outcome? If this is the kind of the two categories of prayer, you know, what do we want to come from our prayers? Especially if we're in a culture that struggles with kingdom prayer, with those bold, specific requests of God to move, for God to act in the world. Well, there's a million potential outcomes of prayer. I mean, joy, peace, humility, confidence, repentance, reconciliation, reconciliation with God, reconciliation with other people. There's a million potential outcomes because there's a million potential things that you could be talking to God about. But one outcome of prayer that we can be sure of, that we can ask God for, we can know that this is something that is good because Jesus wants it. And the outcome I want to put before you today is that Jesus wants the reorientation of your life to him and his kingdom. See, that just gets underneath all the requests, doesn't it? It just cuts to the actual core question. What is the center of gravity of your life? And Jesus says it needs to be me. And when it's Jesus, everything else gets in alignment. Everything else comes around. Jesus is inviting us to reorient our whole lives to him and his kingdom. Words that are used for this are renewal or revival. This is what Jesus is aiming at when he taught his disciples to pray in Matthew chapter 6. If you think about the Lord's Prayer, it starts with vertical orientation first. Jesus starts off by teaching them to pray, and he says, here's what I want you to do. I want you to talk to your Father. That's intimate and personal, but it's a Father who is glorious, who has a kingdom, whose kingdom we want to have come here. He has a will, meaning he has an opinion about what's right and what's wrong. We want all of that, and we want all of that to be aligned first. We're asking God to bring that first. And then, would you give us this day our daily bread? Would you forgive us as we forgive others? These horizontal frictions and these horizontal realities come after there's a vertical alignment with the God of heaven. I want to look at an example of when Jesus called a church to revival. And it happens in Revelation chapter 2. And you can turn there if you want, or you can just listen to me read a few verses from this chapter. But it's right at the beginning of the second chapter of the book of Revelation. And we went through these a few years ago. And what the first couple chapters of Revelation offer us is Jesus talking to a handful of different local churches, and he's critiquing them. He's encouraging them, and he's calling them up. He's speaking to their condition, to who they are and how things are going. And in chapter 2, we have Jesus interacting with the church in Ephesus. This is what he says in verse 2, talking to a church. I know your works, your toil and your patient endurance, and how you cannot bear with those who are evil, but have tested those who call themselves apostles and are not, and found them to be false. I know you are enduring patiently and bearing up for my name's sake, and you have not grown weary. And that's verses 2 and 3. And so Jesus starts off with just this great word of encouragement to this church in Ephesus. And he's like, man, when I look at you, here's what I see. I see a level of good toil. I see a level of patient endurance. I see that you're actually trying to not put up with evil. I see that you're trying to sort out true doctrine versus false doctrine. I see these good things that you're enduring patiently and bearing up for my name. Like you're not completely asleep at the wheel. Like there's some good things happening and there's some good things going. And I think of, you know, when Jesus says this to the church at Ephesus, the list might be a little bit different, but I have to think that there's probably some similarities with Sojourn. That Jesus would look at Sojourn and he would say, hey, here's some things that I'm super encouraged by. Your church seems to value the people of God getting together on Sunday, but not just Sunday. They seem to value getting together with the people of God in between Sundays, where real life happens, and doing it in a consistent way with other people and actually letting those people get to know them and love them. I see that your church has a level of generosity, some with their time and some with their money. I think that there's some ways in which Jesus would look at our church and celebrate a few things. But then verse 4 comes, and Jesus says to the church at Ephesus, but I have this against you, that you have abandoned the love you had at first. And I wonder how much that's true of our church too. And how much what Jesus says to the church at Ephesus, he might say to us, that there's a recognition that, man, it's not fruitless. It's not dry and barren. But have you forgotten your first love? He says that the church at Ephesus did. I think a good question for Sojourn is, have we? And I know when you have a group of people this large, it's like some of you may be like, yes, that's me. And others of you be like, what are you talking about? You know, I'm on fire over here. Like, I get it. I get that there's going to be a varied response. But there's also a corporate sense in which when Jesus looks at the church of Ephesus, he's treating them as a single entity. And he's saying that the average, that the corporate average is that you've lost your first love. That the passion you had at the beginning isn't there like it used to be. And Jesus calls them away from it. And you want to know how he calls them away from it? Verse 5. He says, remember, therefore, from where you have fallen. Repent and do the works you did at first. So he offers them three things. Remember, repent, and do. Remember, repent, and do. And I invite you to look at yourself honestly as we just walk through these three things. Remember. Remember the joy and passion that you had in Christ? Maybe years ago, maybe months ago? When you first realized that Jesus really does love you more than you can imagine? That he doesn't save you if you'll clean yourself up? That he saves you in spite of your sin? That all you need is need, that if you've run to him, he welcomes you with the widest of arms. The confirmation that because of Christ, we've won the smile of God. And now when God looks at you, he literally smiles at you. Can you remember the warmth of that? Can you remember the realities of that distinction, that shock, that scandal of Jesus for us, of Jesus standing in our place? Remember when Jesus comes up out of the water of baptism and the Father says, this is my son in whom I'm well pleased. And now if you're in Jesus, everything that's true of Jesus is true of you, which means when God looks at you, he says, this is my son or this is my daughter in whom I'm pleased. Like, do you remember the warmth of that? Do you remember the response to that? This is the movement of the gospel, is that we receive this incredible grace from God and then we respond. We're not trying to earn something. Our response isn't first. Our response is in response. It's the grace of God. And then we look at him and say, man, if you're a God like that, I want to give you my life and I want to follow you to the ends of the earth. Do you remember that? Do you remember a time when your heart was hot? Well, sometimes people look back and they're like, yeah, but I was so naive. I kind of got swept up in the whole thing. I was a teenager and it was camp. And I kind of got lost in the peer pressure of it all. Or maybe you could say, I was in a really bad spot in my life and I heard this gospel news and it's like, I needed something. But you know, it's a little naive. Like it's not real life. Like it doesn't stick. It doesn't hold. Listen, that is not naive. It just needs to go deeper. It just needs to go deeper. And one of our convictions here at Sojourn is that we want to just keep rehearsing the gospel. Because we think you can see it from 100 angles, and every additional angle is a way in which it just drives a little bit deeper, and those roots go a little bit further, and God in his kindness holds us tighter. Remember. The second thing Jesus says is to repent. To repent. Repent means to turn. That's what the Greek word means. It means to turn. But sometimes we think that repent means we were doing bad things. Now let's turn and start doing good things. But biblical repentance is saying you need to turn from sin. Absolutely you do. But your sin fundamentally, the problem there is that you're trusting yourself. So the turn of biblical repentance is actually you need to stop trusting you and start trusting Christ. You need to stop trying to be the captain of your ship. You need to stop determining how you're going to use your resources. You need to stop determining what's right and what's wrong. And you actually need to stop trusting yourself and turn and start trusting God with your life. Now, is that going to result in change of action? Yes, it will. But the primary turning is not a moralistic turning. It's not a turning of action. It's a turning of trust. And what Jesus says to the church at Ephesus is, remember when your heart was hot? You want to know how to get a hot heart? You got to be a person of repentance. There's a bunch of theologians throughout the years who have said, all of life is repentance for the Christian. This is it, man. Welcome. Welcome to turning from yourself and turning back to God. This is the journey. If you think, oh man, I got to do that. Yeah, you're right. You got to do that. You got to do that now. And you got to do that at noon. And you got to do that at 4. And you got to do that before you go to bed. Like that's the life of walking with Jesus, is a constant drifting back to trusting ourselves. And Jesus says, would you be willing to turn again? Would you be willing to be woken up to that? And then the last thing is do the works that you used to do. Go back to doing it with Jesus. What you used to do, and do them filled with love again. You know, the motivation that Jesus gives us for our actions is not earning. It's response. Our life as a Christian is the overflow of love. And over the last couple of years, one of my favorite phrases is that if you are a Christian, you are independently wealthy with love. And if you are independently wealthy with money, you could be generous with your money. You could give your money to other causes or to people in need, but you don't have to. Well, if you're a Christian, you are independently wealthy with love. You don't have to give it away. You can hoard it. You can do that. But Jesus actually says, you want to know how my kingdom flourishes? If you'll take that love that you have in abundance and just let it loose. That the reason why we're wanting to help with the homeless population is a response of love. The reason why we want to help with single mom is a response of love. The reason why we want to share the gospel with our neighbor is a response of love. These things are not trying to earn something. They're a response from a tank that has been filled to overflowing with the incredible love of God. Do it again. I mean, these things might be, you know, spending regular time with God in prayer and in scripture reading. They might be gathering

people. Now, you might be saying, can spiritual habits really revive you? No, Jesus, only Jesus can do that. But here's what a spiritual habit can do. If you think of a faucet, and let's just say the faucet in your house, there's the spout coming out, and you've got a coffee mug sitting in that sink. Here's what God is saying. If the spout is the spout of God's grace, the water is just pouring out of it all the time. God's grace is just pouring out to us all the time. Spiritual disciplines are like scooting that little coffee cup over to the water so that you can actually get filled with it. That's what spiritual disciplines are. You're not trying to coerce God into somehow being gracious to you. You're aligning yourself with God so that you can receive from him and that you can be filled with him. And that filling then can bless your neighbor and be the light in the world that God wants his people to be. So yeah, spiritual disciplines don't save you. They don't create the water, but they create the environment in which you get in the way of it. You get underneath it. You get filled with it. In our modern culture, many think that revival requires a zap or like these extraordinary experiences. But what if that's because we underestimate the ordinary means of grace? I mean, do you know what the ordinary means of grace are? The ordinary means of grace are the Word of God, the sacraments, and prayer. Those are the ordinary means of grace. If you were to just read your Bible, God would be saying time and time again, these are the ways I'm pouring out my grace upon you. It is so hard to believe that that's enough, isn't it? It's so hard to believe that that's enough. It's very common to think that the Spirit of God needs some additional help. Honestly, it's why so many churches do a lot of stuff in their services, but for example, they don't take communion every week. Or they sometimes don't talk about the gospel every week. Sometimes they might not even open their Bibles. We don't think that's what we need. But you know what God says those ordinary means of grace produce? Conviction, regeneration, assurance, and sanctification. That is conviction. You're going to be aware of your sin. Regeneration. God actually takes your heart from dead to alive. Assurance. That you hear the whisper of the Spirit that you really are adopted. It might not feel like it. You may have been a failure. The whisper of assurance comes through these ordinary means of grace. And then last, sanctification. This is the growth in Jesus. This is the degree by degree becoming a little bit more like Christ. A change in your character, growth, action. What if revival is most fundamentally an intensification of those normal means of grace? What if it's doubling down on these resources that God says are the resources I give to my people to fill them up, to empower them, to fill them up so that they have something to overflow with, to offer their neighbor? Having this happen in both our personal lives and our corporate lives. Man, that is what we want to do. So let me end with just a few prayer targets that over the years have been the prayer targets that we have prayed when we talk about revival. And as I've sat with this text now for 3 weeks, revival is what seems to keep coming to my mind, is that when Jesus says, I wanted my house to be this way, but man, you've turned it into this. Whatever that is for Sojourn, Jesus wanted us to be this, but we've become this. It's revival that I think we need. And so some prayer targets for revival that we've prayed over the years, very easy to remember, and I invite you to pray them in the weeks ahead. That sleepy Christians would wake up to the kingdom of God. That there would be a recognition that this treasure buried in the field, that this pearl of great price, if you've received that, man, it is so worth it to sell everything and go after it. For sleepy Christians to wake up, Paul says this at one point, wake up, O sleeper. And if you're here today and you're like, man, I've put my faith in Jesus, but I am asleep. I want you to know that we're going to be praying for you. We're going to be praying for you to awaken. Second, nominal Christians to realize that they've never actually trusted Christ in the first place. This happens a number of times in the New Testament where people had a level of exposure, but they didn't realize the penny hadn't dropped. And there's a lot of people who've gone to church their whole life, who've been going to church for decades, and they actually have never transferred their trust. They could tell you what the message

0: message of the gospel is. They could tell you a lot of details from the Bible, but they've never actually transferred their trust from themselves to Christ. So pray that nominal Christians realize that they've never actually trusted Christ. And then last, that hardened skeptics would be converted by the beauty and the power of the gospel. So many of the polls that are done show that one of the biggest resistances to the message of Jesus is the lives of people. The skeptics are looking at the church and they're like, they're a bunch of hypocrites. They don't even live out what they say. One of our prayers during revival is that the beauty and the power of the gospel change God's people in a way that reveals to those who are hardened to the things of God, maybe this is worth a second look. That there's a softening that happens when they observe the beauty and the power of the gospel. You want this? Man, God wants this. So let's get after it. And it starts with us. That's the point. You want revival in our nation? Let's start with our state. You want revival with our state? Let's start with our city. You want revival with our city? Let's start with our own communities. You want revival in our communities? Let's start with our church. You want revival in our church? Let's start with yourself. Let's start with us. And hold up a mirror and ask God to open our eyes to the realities of how we're walking in the world. We cannot control God, so we cannot control the answers to prayer. But we want to ask, and we want to keep asking in faith for revival that is personal and intimate, as well as corporate and kingdom. Let's pray. God, as we now come to this very table that we just referenced, one of the ordinary means of grace, this bread and this cup, this invitation to remember what Jesus has done on our behalf, to receive that. But then, Lord, in some way, for you to meet us here and for you to nourish us and to fill us and to strengthen us for your work in the world. So, God, as we come to this table, we thank you that you are a God who welcomes sinners, that you welcome people who don't belong. But through your grace and through Jesus, we actually can be invited here. So, God, we thank you for this bread in this cup. In Jesus' name we pray. Amen.
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That was Darlene Check with Cry of the Broken here on Pelgrim Radio. We've just got a few songs to close out this hour, so join us as we turn our attention now to Chris Tomlin singing Mighty is the Power of the Cross.

William Gurnall says, Satan knows that a saint without knowledge of the gospel is as vulnerable as an army without ammunition. 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

That was Jenny Owens singing Home in Me on Pilgrim Radio as we open up this music hour. Come join us as we turn to more gospel-centered contemporary Christian music this hour. Like Matt Redman coming up next, reminding us hope is marching on.

That was Petra singing the coloring song on Pilgrim Radio. But we pause the music now, and it's my delight to share with you an encouragement from English preacher and author Thomas Watson, one of these 17th century theologians, who wrote, "Christ went more willingly to the cross than we do to the throne of grace." And it's convicting, I trust, and I hope, because our strength is found in being with God and bringing our troubles to Him, communing with Him, reading His word, prayer, this sort of thing. And yet we don't, perhaps because we in our pride think we can carry on in our own strength, or that we need to somehow earn our way back to God. Nothing could be further from the truth. Turn to God today, even now, and find forgiveness and strength in Him. It's Keith and Kristen Getty coming up next as we press forward now with My Heart is Filled with Thankfulness.

As we come to the end of this music hour, it means we are looking forward to Extra Credit at 5 a.m. Pacific Time. It's our program where we've been listening to Pastor Philip Miller work his way through the book of Acts. Come join us for it in about 15 minutes or so as we turn in the meantime to the rest of our music. Brooke Ligertwood is coming up next, singing Burn.

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3: Grab your Bibles. We're going to be in Acts chapter 8, verses 26 to 40. Again, Acts chapter 8, 26 to 40. God is on a mission to redeem a people for himself from every nation, tribe, tongue, and language, to come alive in joyous relationship with him through the redemption of his beloved son and by the power of his Holy Spirit. Amen? In the book of Acts, we're watching as the good news of Jesus goes further and further out into ever-widening social circles. So at first we saw the Hebraic Jews who responded to the message of Jesus. They were the traditionalists that looked obviously Jewish. They wore the dress, they ate the foods, they were Jewish in every way. We would expect them to respond to the message of Messiah Jesus. And then you start to see the Hellenistic Jews. These are the people who sort of blended in with the Greco-Roman culture and sold out portions of their heritage. And the Hellenistic Jews are now coming to trust in Jesus Christ and are being folded into this church. And then you get priests who had formerly been antagonistic to the way of Jesus, now responding to the gospel message and are now being incorporated into the family of God. And then last time we saw the Samaritans, these half-Jewish people who had been estranged from the broader body of the Jewish faith for many, many years and had bitterness on both sides. And now they're believing in the Lord Jesus Christ and they're being enfolded into the family of God. And so don't you see, with each new chapter in the book of Acts, you're seeing the gospel break through all kinds of old social barriers, sweeping wider and wider, enfolding all different kinds of people into this one new humanity of the Spirit that we call the church. But God's not done. Oh, no, he is not done. There is so much more to come. And today we come to one of my favorite accounts in all of the book of Acts, as Philip the Evangelist, my parents named me after Philip the Evangelist, but as Philip the Evangelist is sent on an unexpected journey to bring the good news of Jesus to an Ethiopian man who is en route from the very ends of the earth, the furthest reaches of the known world. And he, this man, this Ethiopian eunuch, he's an outsider in every possible category. And yet he discovers in wonderment that Jesus wants him as well. And he is welcomed all the way in Jesus Christ. It's beautiful. And I think one of the reasons I treasure this story so much is because deep down, I think a lot of us have this aching sense of doubt, and we wonder if God really, really loves us. I mean, we're so dirty, we're so broken, we're so damaged, we're sinners, we know that. And so we have these serious doubts. Could God really love us? Could he really desire us, want us, really? And then people come along in life And they reinforce our doubts by mistreating us and pushing us aside. And they shame us, and they shun us, and they shut us out. And so here's my prayer. My prayer is that in this passage today, that God would meet us afresh in Acts chapter 8, and that he would open our hearts and our eyes to see again the wonder of the gospel that is for the least likely people possible. And so would you join me? Let's embark on this unexpected journey together. We're going to be in Acts chapter 8, verses 26 to 40. Acts 8, I'll begin reading here in verse 26 all the way down to verse 40. Now an angel of the Lord said to Philip, "Rise and go toward the south to the road that goes down from Jerusalem to Gaza. This is a desert place." And he arose and went, and there was an Ethiopian, a eunuch, a court official of Candace, queen of the Ethiopians, who was in charge of all her treasure. He had come to Jerusalem to worship and was returning, seated in his chariot, and was reading the prophet Isaiah. And the Spirit said to Philip, "Go over and join that chariot." So Philip ran to him and heard him reading Isaiah the prophet and asked, "Do you understand what it is you're reading?" And he said, "How can I unless someone guides me?" And he invited Philip to come up and sit with him. Now the passage of the scripture that he was reading was this: "Like a sheep he was led to the slaughter, and like a lamb before its shearers is silent, so he opens not his mouth. In his humiliation, justice was denied him. Who can describe his generation? For his life is taken away from the earth." And the eunuch said to Philip, "About whom, I ask you, does this prophet say this? About himself or about someone else?" Then Philip opened his mouth, and beginning with the scriptures, he told him the good news about Jesus. And as they were going along the road, they came to some water. And the eunuch said, "See, here's some water. What prevents me from being baptized?" And he commanded the chariot to stop. And they both went down into the water, Philip and the eunuch, and he baptized him. And when they came up out of the water, the Spirit of the Lord carried Philip away. And the eunuch saw him no more and went on his way rejoicing. But Philip found himself at Azotus. As he passed through, he preached the gospel to all the towns until he came to Caesarea. Thanks be to the Lord for the reading of his word. Amen. This is an amazing story. And we're going to see three things: a divine appointment, a spiritual pilgrimage, and a gospel breakthrough. Okay, there's your outline: divine appointment, spiritual pilgrimage, gospel breakthrough. First of all, a divine appointment, a divine appointment. As Dr. Luke narrates this account, one thing is abundantly clear to us, and that is that this is no chance encounter. To the Ethiopian man, it must have felt like a big coincidence. Here he is in the middle of nowhere on this deserted strip of road, and he just happens to come across this man who is able to point him to Jesus from the very passage he just happens to be reading. But this is, in fact, and we know this is a divine appointment. Philip is on assignment from the Lord Jesus Christ himself. In verse 26, we read, "Now an angel of the Lord said to Philip, 'Rise and go to the south to the road that goes down from Jerusalem to Gaza. This is a desert place.' And he rose and went, and there was an Ethiopian." Just pause for a moment. So Philip's under divine orders here. You'll recall he was recently in Samaria. He was the key figure that led a widespread revival in Samaria, but now Jesus is reassigning him, and the angel that he sends gives these cryptic instructions. They're so cryptic, aren't they? "I want you to get up. I want you to go south. Go to that road. You know the one that goes down from Jerusalem to Gaza. Go down there," and that's it. Like, no other explanation. Right? And I love this about Philip. He just simply obeys. No questions, no demand to know why. He just goes. Why? Because he knows, he's walked with God long enough that he knows when God speaks, you just do what he says. And so sure enough, he heads down the road and he comes across this chariot pulling a royal official from a foreign land who's on his way back home to Ethiopia. Verse 29, the Spirit says to Philip, "Go over to the chariot So Philip ran over and heard him reading Isaiah the prophet and asked, "Do you understand what you're reading?" And he says, "How can I unless somebody guides me?" And he invites Philip to come up and sit with him. I love this. I love it. The Spirit says, "Go over and join the chariot." So he runs over. Why is he running? Because horses are fast. Yeah? So he runs up. He hears the words of Isaiah echoing out of the seat of the chariot. "Do you understand what you're reading?" He asks. He says, "How can I unless someone guides me?" And he says, "You know, I think I could help you out." And he says, "Well, come up here, my good man, and show me what you know." So here he goes. And what's amazing to me is that never in a million years, we would never expect these two guys to be together. You got Philip, a Hellenistic, lower class Jewish man from Judea. And here he is riding next to a royal official, a black African man from Ethiopia, who has traveled some thousand miles from the south and is basically the secretary of the treasury of his nation. This is an odd pairing. Happenstance would never have put these men together, but this is the providence of the living God. Yes, there's nothing coincidental here. We're going to deploy Philip from Samaria. I'm going to send him to the middle of nowhere. I'm going to have him arrive at just the right spot at just the right time to intercept the chariot that's moving from Jerusalem going south. I'll have him arrive just when the Ethiopian reaches Isaiah 53. Now, why would God do this? Why would God do this extraordinarily hard encounter, making it all work out? Well, I think he's sending a message, isn't he? He's sending a message to this Ethiopian man. "I see you. I know you. I love you. I'm pursuing you. I want you." That of all the millions of people on planet Earth, in this moment, the Ethiopian man realizes he has God's undivided attention. God is going out of his way in pursuit of this man. That's the thing I want you to see. God is going out of his way in pursuit of this man. Remember in Luke 15, Jesus told us that God is the kind of shepherd who will leave 99 sheep to go after one lost sheep in the desert. Remember that? And that's what's happening here. God is going out of his way to lovingly, creatively, undeniably reach out to this man on the road back home. And I think he needed something dramatic like this, something to get his attention, to help him realize that God wanted him. Not generically, like God loves the whole world, but God loved him personally. Because not only is he on a transcontinental journey here, this is a spiritual pilgrimage. This is a spiritual pilgrimage. That's your second point, spiritual pilgrimage. Now look back up at verse 27b, Acts chapter 8, 27b. "And there was an Ethiopian, a eunuch, a court official of Candace, queen of the Ethiopians, who was in charge of all her treasure. He had come to Jerusalem to worship and was returning, seated in his chariot, and he was reading the prophet Isaiah." So you realize this is not a tourist trip to just see the sights. You know, he didn't book a tour of the Holy Land. This is not a business trip for him. He's been on this 1,000-mile journey north to Israel is a spiritual pilgrimage. He's come for worship. That's why he came. And just think for a moment, what must be going on in this man's soul that would motivate him to take the risks of a 1,000-mile journey? Do you realize how long that is by horse? That's 3 months both ways. He's gone half a year to make this trip. You know how expensive that is in the ancient world? You know how dangerous travel was? You know what he's risking? You don't leave high-level government positions for half a year at a time. People die on journeys like this. There's political upheavals that could happen back home. There could be financial crises that he can't be there to help with as the treasurer. And yet he's willing to take all of those risks This is amazing. And it's even more striking when you realize what he sacrificed in life for his career advancement. It wasn't just time and energy and the demands of a high-ranking cabinet position. The price in those days of working in close proximity with the royal family was castration. The royal bloodline had to be protected as pure beyond all doubts. And so to work with the royal family this closely meant he had to become a eunuch and give up the chance of ever having children and a family of his own. And unlike today, where you and I, where we basically get our sense of worth and honor from individual achievements, in those days, honor was largely connected with your family name. The family name that you passed along, that inheritance, was everything. And he chose to give up his family name in service of his queen and his country. So what would cause a man like this, who sacrificed so much for his career, to jeopardize that very career to make this transcontinental journey? Something deep must be going on in his heart and soul, don't you think? There must be a profound spiritual hunger that's driving him, a longing, an ache, a restlessness. He's searching. You see this? So he goes on a 1,000-mile journey, spiritual pilgrimage, to worship in Jerusalem. Now, how he heard of the God of Israel, we are not told. We do know in the Old Testament that the Queen of Sheba, who visited Solomon in 1 Kings 10, we know she was from generally the same region in Africa, and so it's possible that the stories that she brought back about the covenant love of the God of Israel and the blessings that he had lavished on his people, it's possible that those stories have lived on down there in Africa and have awoken something in his soul, and he decides, you know what, I got to go discover for myself who this God is. I need to get up close and personal. So he makes the trip. Something like that drove him. And we don't know how his journey went. We don't know what adventures or setbacks he had along the road. But we do know that when he arrived in Jerusalem at the temple, they would not have let him in. Why? Deuteronomy 23, verse 1 says that people who were castrated or sexually mutilated were considered unclean and were therefore not allowed into the temple. There were hundreds of reasons why people were routinely excluded from worship in the Old Testament. If you touched a dead body, you couldn't go in. If you had mold in your house, you couldn't go in. If you had a skin rash, you couldn't go in. And I know a lot of those prohibitions don't make sense to us. They're so ancient, so cross-cultural. They're hard for us to understand. And there's a lot we don't know about the ancient Near Eastern cultures. But the basic idea seems to be this. God is saying you can't just waltz into the presence of a holy God. God is perfect. He's holy. He's utterly clean and whole. And so only the whole and pure and clean and perfect can enter into the presence of the living God. And so these cleanliness laws served as a kind of object lesson to show how unapproachably holy God is and how tainted and sinful humanity was. It was almost impossible to remain clean all the time. Almost everyone was excluded at one point or another. And so this Ethiopian eunuch, this sexually broken man, having traveled all of this way, would have found himself an outsider when he came to the temple, prevented from entering into the temple, prevented from joining with the people of God in worship, prevented from participating fully, prevented from the presence of God himself. He would have found himself an outsider, ethnically outsider, nationally outsider, culturally outsider, sexually outsider, religiously outsider, excluded. And so don't you see, friend, this man's longing for hope is riddled with pain. This man's longing for hope is riddled with pain. Can you imagine how devastating this must have been to have come all this way, to get so close and to not be allowed in? It must have been utterly crushing. And yet, he's not given up hope, has he? Look at him. He's reading the Isaiah scroll on his way back home. Does that amaze you? I mean, if it had been me, I would have been like, well, forget that. I'm out of here. But not him. He's still inclined. He's still curious. He's still searching. Why? And why Isaiah, huh? Why Isaiah? Of all the various Old Testament scrolls he could have purchased in Jerusalem, and those scrolls were very expensive, by the way. Most families couldn't afford even to have a single scroll of one of the minor prophets, one of those short books, much less a major prophet like Isaiah with 66 chapters. Why would he choose this scroll, this very expensive scroll in particular, to bring back with him to Africa? I have a theory. From the quoted portion that Philip overhears him reading, we know where he is in the scroll. He's in Isaiah 53, and we know he's studying the broader servant songs section of Isaiah. He's about three quarters of the way through the scroll, and he's in the 40s and 50s, okay? And in Isaiah 56, which is just 38 verses below where he's reading actively when Philip walks up, and in a section that would have been on the same probably unfurled section of vellum or papyrus as he unfurls it, we read these words. This is Isaiah 56, verses 3 to 5. Let not the foreigner who has joined himself to the Lord say, the Lord will surely separate me from his people. You hear that? Let not the eunuch say, behold, I am a dry tree. For thus says the Lord, to the eunuchs who keep my Sabbaths, who choose the things that please me and hold fast to my covenant, I will give in my house and within my walls a monument and a name better than sons and daughters. I will give them an everlasting name that shall not be cut off. Would you look at that? It's amazing. It's almost as if it was written for him. A foreigner, a eunuch, an outsider. And the word of God says, the Lord says, don't say, the Lord will surely separate me from my people. Don't say I'm just a dry tree, seedless, childless, for it will not always be so. For in my house, and within my walls, I will give you a monument, a legacy, a name, better than sons and daughters. Wait a minute. I'm a eunuch. I thought there was no way to have a name except through sons and daughters. No. I will give you a name better than sons and daughters. I will give you an everlasting name that will not be cut off. That pun is intended. Can you imagine how electrifying these promises would have been to this man? This foreigner, this eunuch, this outsider. He's just been prevented from entering into the temple and the full worship of the family of God. And yet the Isaiah scroll promises that through the suffering servant, his work on behalf of his people, the covenant that will come through his ministry, it will not always be so. One day, even foreigners and eunuchs and outsiders will be welcomed in and receive a name everlasting that shall never be cut off. And I think this very promise is probably why he bought this scroll. Because when he wasn't allowed in the temple, he probably asked, look, I came all this way. Is there any hope for a eunuch like me? And the scribes would have pointed him to the promises of Isaiah 56. And so now here he is on the way home. And can't you just see him? Voraciously reading, examining, looking at all the surrounding context, wondering, when are the great promises here going to come to pass? And who is the suffering servant who will usher in these days of fulfillment? Who is he? Isn't that beautiful? And just as the question rises to a fever pitch and is on the forefront of his mind, who jogs up? But Philip, our boy Philip. Do you understand what you're reading? How can I unless someone guides me? Everything's perfectly primed, you see, for a gospel breakthrough. Gospel breakthrough, point number three. Divine appointment, spiritual pilgrimage, gospel breakthrough. Acts 8:32. Now the passage of the scripture that he was reading was this. Like a sheep, he was led to the slaughter, and like a lamb before its shearer is silent, so he opens not his mouth. In his humiliation, justice was denied him. Who can describe his generation? For his life is taken away from the earth. Is it any wonder why this eunuch would be fixated on this passage in particular in Isaiah 53? Look at those lines. Who can describe his generation? Descendants. Who can describe his descendants, his seed, his generation? It doesn't exist. So here you've got the servant of the Lord who is voluntarily becoming descendantless. You see this? No generation, no seed. He's becoming like a eunuch without a name, without a family, without a legacy. And his life was taken away, literally cut off in the text. His life was cut off from the land of the living. And the eunuch says, verse 34, to Philip, about whom, I ask you, does this prophet say this? About himself or someone else? Who is this suffering servant that Isaiah is speaking of? Who is this one who was pierced for our transgressions? Here's the one. Who is the one who was crushed for our iniquities? Who's the one by whose wounds we will be healed? Who is the sheep who was led to the slaughter? Who's the one who became like a voluntary eunuch who allowed himself to be cut off from the land of the living, but who will usher in the days of promise and fulfillment? Who is he? Who is he? Is the prophet talking about himself? Or is he talking about somebody else? Oh, someone else. Someone entirely else. Someone utterly and unequivocally unique. Verse 35, then Philip opened his mouth, and beginning with this scripture, he told him the good news about Jesus, that the suffering servant is none other than Jesus the Christ. Born in a manger, died on a cross, rose from the dead, and he is our substitute in every way. He became sin for sinners. He became a castaway for the castaways. He lost everything for those who were lost. He became like a eunuch for the eunuchs. You see, my Ethiopian friend, all the Mosaic laws have been pointing to the spiritual truth that we're all like eunuchs, really. We're all excluded from the holy presence of God because of our sin and our brokenness. No one is perfect. No one is whole. No one is clean. None of us have loved the Lord our God with all of our heart, soul, mind, and strength. None of us have loved our neighbor as ourselves. We're all outsiders when it comes to God. We're all damaged beyond hope. We're all cut off from the presence of a holy God and his eternal life. But that's why Jesus came, the suffering servant of the Lord, who voluntarily took our exclusion on the cross. He cried, my God, why have you forsaken me? You see, Jesus took our God-forsakenness, the God-forsakenness we deserved, so that we might experience God's welcome, his welcomeness, the welcomeness that Jesus alone deserves. He was excluded that we might be included. He became unclean that we might be cleansed. He was made childless and nameless so that you and I, we might be given names better than sons and daughters, that we might have the eternal name of the Son of God himself and be in the family of God forever. And that's the good news of Jesus, that when we could never have made ourselves right with God, that Jesus came and did it all for us. He's our substitute in every way. And in verse 36, as they're going along the road, they came to some water, and the eunuch said, "See, here's some water. What prevents me from being baptized?" Do you see the tenderness in that question? What prevents me? What prevents me from being baptized? He'd just been prevented from going into the temple. He'd been prevented from joining the family of God. He'd been prevented from worshiping. He'd been prevented from the presence of God. Oh, he's a foreigner, a eunuch, an outsider. But no more. Because of Jesus Christ, there is nothing left to prevent him from coming all the way in and receiving the sign of the new covenant in Christ's blood. Every barrier has been removed. And in Jesus Christ, friends, this Ethiopian eunuch is fully welcome. Do you see that? In Jesus, this Ethiopian eunuch is fully welcomed. He gets to come all the way in. This is a beautiful gospel moment. And so verse 38, he commanded the chariot to stop, and they both went down into the water, Philip and the eunuch, and he baptized him. And as Philip baptizes this man into the name of the Father, in the name of the Son, and in the name of the Holy Spirit, buried in the likeness of Christ's death and raised to walk in newness of life. Don't you see? He is given a name that is better than sons and daughters. He is given the name of the triune God, a name that will never be cut off. And for the first time in his life, he finds himself brought all the way in. He's an insider because of Jesus. Verse 39, and when they came up out of the water, the Spirit of the Lord carries Philip away, and the eunuch sees him no more, but he goes on his way rejoicing. Philip finds himself in Azotus, and he passed through preaching the gospel to all the towns until he came to Caesarea. So having finished the task for which he is sent, the Spirit whisks Philip away. We don't know how. He ends up north, quite a few miles in Azotus, where he travels along the coast, through the towns, preaching the gospel on his way. He eventually ends up in Caesarea, settles down, raises a family. We're going to see him again in Acts 21, and he'll have four daughters that he's raising. It's a great story. Meanwhile, our Ethiopian friend goes on his way back home, celebrating the joy of his changed life. And I just have three takeaways for us, three takeaways for today. The gospel is for you. Do you believe that? The gospel is for you. No matter what you've done, no matter who you've become, no matter what's been done to you, Jesus knows you completely. He loves you utterly, and he forgives you entirely. There is no ethnicity that can keep you out. There's no skin color preference. There's no foreign status that will disallow your entry. There's no sexual brokenness in your past that can keep you away. Nothing prevents you from running into the arms of Jesus Christ in repentance and faith. If you will turn from your sin and run into the arms of Jesus, he will have you, he wants you, and he loves you. The gospel is for sinners and outsiders like you and like me. If we will just admit that we are sinners, believe on the Lord Jesus Christ, and commit our lives to him as our Savior, our Lord, and our everything, we can come all the way in because of Jesus. The gospel is for you. John 3:16, for God so loved the world that he gave his one and only Son, that whoever believes in him might not perish, but have everlasting life. This is good news. Secondly, Jesus is our way in. Jesus is our way in. In John 14:6, Jesus says, I am the way I am the truth. I am the life. No one comes to the Father except through me. You friends, Jesus alone is our way back into the presence of a holy God. There's no one else qualified to be our

0: It is only in him, cleansed by his blood, covered with his righteousness, that we can come and enter into the holiness of God. In him, we can be forgiven and cleansed and adopted and reconciled and washed and redeemed. It's so inclusive, you see. Anybody can come, and it's so exclusive because Jesus is our only hope. This is the most inclusive, exclusive offer you'll ever hear. And then finally, what prevents me from being baptized? What prevents me from being baptized? That's the question. I love that question that he asked. What prevents me from being baptized? I want to just turn that around for us. What prevents you from being baptized, huh? If you've trusted in the name of the Lord Jesus Christ for your salvation, if you've committed your life to following him, you realize Jesus commands you to be baptized. It's not an option. Not because you need it for salvation, but because it's a public declaration that you belong to him. It's an outward physical sign of an inward spiritual reality. It's kind of like my wedding ring. This ring doesn't make me married to Krista, right? But I wear it as a public sign of my commitment to her. I belong to her. And if I didn't wear my ring, you would think something was weird, wouldn't you? You'd be like, something's up there. Why isn't he wearing his ring? Why won't he go public with his love for his wife, right? And don't you see, the same thing is true of baptism. It's weird. It's weird to be going through life having claimed the, given your life to Christ and trusted in him, and yet just for some, whatever reason, just say, you know what? I don't want to get baptized for whatever reason. It's weird. So I want to challenge you. I want to challenge you today. What prevents you from being baptized? Isn't it time you went public with your faith? Aren't you ready to take the plunge? Pun intended, yeah. Don't you want to make a splash for Jesus? Yeah. Look, isn't it time that you declared boldly to the world that you belong to your Jesus? Isn't it time? What's preventing you from being baptized, huh? What's preventing you? Would you pray with me? Father, you've pursued us with an everlasting love. You see us in all of our brokenness, in all of our pain, in all the rejection we've faced. And you move toward us with the kind of love that we have never experienced and never known. Father, help us to run to you, to give ourselves fully to you. This is the best news we've ever heard. Help us to trust in Jesus as our only hope and to go public in our allegiance to the Jesus who has given everything for us. Help us to walk in obedience and faith. We pray this in Jesus' name. And all God's people said, amen.
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It's been a good morning. I trust that as we head into the rest of our Friday, I'm coming to the end of my time with you, but you are looking forward to this day with encouragement, knowing who God is, leaning, of course, on His promises to you in Christ, and that there is forgiveness for your sin and all of this sort of jazz. It is good to be with God. So as we press forward now with our hour, we're turning to Brandon Lake coming up next, singing Daddy's DNA. I thought

You yourselves have been taught by God to love one another. Jesus said, "This is my commandment, that you love one another as I have loved you." Tune in to Pilgrim Radio Daily to learn the love God has for us. Through the sermons, music, interviews, and Bible readings, we're keeping you informed spiritually in the message and the music. 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

Well, good morning. It's Friday and you're listening to Pilgrim Radio. And my prayer is as you get this day started, that you might be reminded that His mercies are made new every single morning. He is a God that gives us mulligans. I'm not even a golfer and I know that to be true. So let's step into that mercy today as we continue with the music. I've got Consumed by Fire up next and we're continuing with the music on the Pilgrim.

That was Finding Favor with On the Water, and you're listening to Pilgrim Radio. We're bringing you the word and worship for the way. My name's Sunny, and I love this quote from author and Bible teacher Jen Wilkin. She said, if we want to feel deeply about God, we must learn to think deeply about God. And I think this is so good in a generation, just a culture in general. We so get absorbed with our feelings alone, but we are to love God with our heart, soul, mind, and strength. There is a purpose in us really learning to think deeply about God, diving into His Word to discover His heart, and your feelings will follow suit. Well, we're back to the music with Matthew West. Keep listening to The Pilgrim.

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1: I would argue, guys, this, that the most shocking thing about God in the scriptures is actually not his wrath that's poured out in chapters like this. I actually think the most shocking thing about God is the grace that he gives to undeserving guilty sinners who turn to him in faith throughout the entire Bible.
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Here's some truth for life from Alistair Begg's Daily Devotional. James 1, verse 21 says, "Therefore, put away all filthiness and rampant wickedness, and receive with meekness the implanted word, which is able to save your souls." Every so often, someone might ask, "What have you been leaning against?" As I look at my clothes, it becomes clear by the residue left behind that I have in fact been leaning against something, something that has left a mark. And I resolve at that moment to be more careful in the future about what I choose to lean on. Spiritually, we must also be careful about what we're leaning against. Just as we may become inadvertently dirty by leaning against a chalkboard, we are also prone to becoming morally polluted by leaning against sin. We should not be unaware of the evil that is so prevalent around us and in us. It is all too easy to sin with our eyes and minds, realizing only when it is too late that the sin has left its mark. Our attitude towards sin in the week will affect how we listen to God's word preached to us on a Sunday. Moral filth is a barrier to listening to and profiting from the Bible. The way in which we come to the preaching of the word is so vitally important. Some of us come to God's word covered in the clay of compromise with the world's wickedness and filth, or marked with the strains of willful disobedience. We simply cannot act with such instability and still expect that we will receive anything from the Lord. When the word is preached Sunday after Sunday, and some people in the congregation grow and mature while others do not, it speaks to the soil, not the seed. Notice that James doesn't tell us merely to pray about this filthiness, but to get rid of it. How? By the enabling power of God, by His Spirit through the Word. As the psalmist wrote, "How can a young man keep his way pure? By guarding it according to your word." The Bible acts as a purifying instrument, day after day, committed to walking away from sin that we have all too often been leaping upon. We are to receive with meekness the implanted word. We may not understand everything, but we humbly accept and act upon what we do understand. As you meekly receive God's word, you are saved today, tomorrow, for all eternity. His word saves you from the silent spiritual killer of hypocrisy. His word reminds you that He has saved you from sin's penalty through the death of His Son. His word assures you that you are being saved from sin's power and can choose righteousness instead. What are you leaning against? Are there sins that the world around you accepts and promotes, but which you need to walk away from? Come before God's word today. Lean on His Spirit to be restored and revived. Receive His word and rejoice that it has the power to cleanse. From Alistair Begg's book, Truth for Life, Volume 2, on Pilgrim Radio.

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That was Torrin Wells with The Church Is On Fire. And how about if we give God praise with another hour of music, songs that get your heart set on things above and not on things below? We all need this to start our Friday and to launch us into the weekend. Mercy Me is up next with Then Christ Came. And you're on The Pilgrim, your companion for the way.

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My name's Sunny, and I'm not sure what's on your to-do list today as you finish out the week, lean into the weekend, but I've got an idea for you. How about if you do this weekend? Colossians 3:16. Let the word of Christ dwell in you richly, teaching and admonishing one another in all wisdom, singing psalms and hymns and spiritual songs with thankfulness in your hearts to God. And we're going to do some of that this morning as we get back to the music. Just be focused in on the amazing God that we serve. We might be in different locations today, but we're praising the same God.

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It's the weight that I can't carry. It's the shame that I can't bear, like a thorn.

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1: And it's a two-way street. It's God talking to us and revealing himself to us. And then there's communication back to him. You almost could think of prayer as talking back to God, that he's talked to us. Now we're talking back. And Jesus says, I want my house to be a house of communication, of communion. So you're receiving from him and responding back to him.
0: That's Matt Herron on Second Period, heard at 10 a.m., 3 p.m., and 7 p.m. Pacific on Pilgrim Radio.

60 Seconds in the Psalms from Psalm 75. We give thanks to you, O God. We give thanks, for your name is near. We recount your wondrous deeds. At the set time that I appoint, I will judge with equity. When the earth totters and all its inhabitants, it is I who keep steady its pillars. I say to the boastful, do not boast, and to the wicked, do not lift up your horn. Do not lift up your horn on high, or speak with haughty neck. For not from the east or from the west, and not from the wilderness comes lifting up, but it is God who executes judgment, putting down one and lifting up another. For in the hand of the Lord there is a cup with foaming wine, mixed well, and he pours out from it, and all the wicked of the earth shall drain it down to the dregs. But I will declare it forever. I will sing praises to the God of Jacob. All the horns of the wicked I will cut off, but the horns of the righteous shall be lifted up. From Psalm 75, verses 1 to 10, on Pilgrim Radio.

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That was Taya with Gonna Be Good. And you're on Pilgrim Radio. We're bringing you the word and worship for the way. And speaking of the word, we're about to get into it together. That's coming up 8 a.m. Pacific time in our morning and night classes. We're going to hear from Pastor Nathan Hornback, who is out of Livingstone's Church in Elko, Nevada. And he's in a series called Between Two Worlds in the Book of Revelation. Again, that's just ahead. But first, Rhett Walker brings us back to the music with Man on the Middle Cross.

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3: We are in Revelation 15 and 16, chapters 15 and 16, and it's a section that is all about the judgment and the wrath of God. Wrath is not a word that many people today associate with God, yet it is certainly an aspect of who he is in his holiness. Okay, now, as we engage with a text like this about the wrath of God, there's something we need to talk about right up front, and it's this. In Revelation 15 and 16 in particular, we are not witnessing somebody who has an anger issue. Okay? As we approach this, we need to know we do not have a God who is fickle and has emotional flare-ups or throws fits. Okay? Like maybe many of us do. I don't know. In fact, I love how Leon Morris, he was an Australian pastor. I love what he said about this text and what we're seeing in it. He said, God's wrath is a strong and settled opposition to all that is evil. It is a burning zeal for what is right, coupled with a perfect hatred of everything that's evil. And so essentially, church, what we're seeing in Revelation 15 and 16, as I heard it said, is this. We are seeing an awful picture of how awfully serious God is about right and wrong and good and evil. Okay? He's serious about it. And there's no apology for that. You'll notice, and this is true, God does not owe any of us as his creation an apology for being faithful to his word and to keeping his promises in regards to sin and evil. Amen? He doesn't owe us an apology for doing what he said he would do. In fact, it's interesting, is in the middle of chapter 15, verses 3 and 4 in particular, there's a song being sung about the great and mighty deeds of God in his wrath and the glory that accompanies all of his righteousness and his judgment. So we see that it is a good thing. And then in the middle of the judgments themselves in chapter 16, the angels actually announce that everything God is doing and the judgments he's bringing against the wicked and evil in the world are something that they deserve because of their sin against God. It's just and it's right and it's true that God would judge these things. Okay? But I want to put something to you guys. I would argue, guys, this, that the most shocking thing about God in the scriptures is actually not his wrath that's poured out in chapters like this. I actually think the most shocking thing about God is the grace that he gives to undeserving guilty sinners who turn to him in faith throughout the entire Bible. I think that's far more shocking. I think that it's far more shocking that God saves anybody than it is that he does what he says he would do and judge wicked and evil. Like, I hope that you're there with me on that. I hope that you would today be more blown away by the fact that God could and would and did save a sinner like you than you are that he would judge those who reject him. Because I'm telling you right now, I am blown away by this. I know me and I deserve hell. I deserve the judgment of God. And yet, I received mercy and grace. That is unbelievable to me. Like, that's in part why I praise the Lord with the whole of my imperfect life. And can I tell you, that is also why you should praise him too. He is a God of amazing grace. Amen. Like, but that's not only why we should praise him. We should also praise him, church, for his justice and judgment and holiness against sin and evil in the world. We should praise him for that aspect of who he is as well. You know, I read this week that the bowls of God's wrath here, I love this description. One commentator said, are a natural automatic reflex of God's holiness. He said, what you're reading is the logical response of holiness to evil and wickedness and impurity. And I thought that was a great lens through which to view chapters like 15 and 16. And so before we dive into those, there is a few things I think are very important to remember by way of review as we engage with a text like this, okay? The first thing I think we need to remember is that the book of Revelation is in fact a vision filled with symbolism that is being communicated to first century believers in a way that they could easily understand. Okay, so this means we need to remember that the book of Revelation, like the rest of the Bible, was written for all of us today, but it was not written to all of us today, which means we can't make the Bible mean something for you and I today that it did not mean for them in the first century when it was written. And I think this is where a lot of people go kind of crazy with the book of Revelation and other parts of the scripture. If you're reading it and you're making it mean something for you today that the first century believers would not have understood, you got the meaning wrong. It can't mean what it never meant. Okay? So, as we study it, we're not to take things in Revelation literally, but we're to understand that the pictures and images John is seeing are describing another reality, okay? For example, in the earlier chapters, you guys will remember when Jesus Christ was depicted as a lamb who had seven horns and seven eyes? Do you remember this? Obviously, Jesus Christ is not a literal lamb with seven horns and seven eyes. It was symbolic of the power and the wisdom of Jesus Christ, who scripture says is himself the great and final sacrificial lamb who pays for the sins of all his people. It's a picture. In the same way, when we engage chapters like this and we read of seven angels with seven bowls full of God's wrath towards sin and wickedness, we're not actually looking for seven angels who are holding seven actual bowls that are full of awful things. Okay, we're not going to witness an angel pour a bowl of wrath onto the earth or the sea or the rivers or the air or the sun. We're not going to see this. It is a symbolic presentation of the actual reality and results of God's judgment against sin and evil. Through the visions Jesus is giving John here, he's communicating through imagery that is designed to get our attention. Another commentator said this, the vision of Revelation goes beyond intellect, through the emotions, and into the imagination, where the message in audiovisual form transforms us. The pouring out of the bowls is therefore the outworking of the natural consequences of violating God's law. It is not an imposition of some arbitrary morality on the human species, but an exposition of the way God created us to be. When we violate God's law, we violate ourselves. We go against reality. We end up ruining ourselves and creation around us when we live as our own gods. And this is what we see unfolding. Another thing you should know before we dive in specific is that these seven bowls are a continuation of the judgment of God we've already seen happening through earlier chapters, through the seven seals and the seven trumpets. Okay, we're not seeing new judgments. We're seeing a revisitation of the same judgments as before, only with a new focus and a new perspective. In fact, if you lay all of these out on one page, you'll see that they each correlate with the same aspect of one another. For example, the first trumpet and the first bowl are both affecting the earth. The second trumpet and the second bowl both affect the seas, and so on through all seven. Okay, now, there are some theologians who notice something here that I completely agree with, and it's this. If we zoom out on this vision of Revelation holistically and look at it from like 30,000 feet, we see something else really powerful. Through the seven seals, we see the judgment of God on the earth through the perspective of the suffering church. Through the seven trumpets, we see the perspective of the world. And through the seven bowls today, we see things from the perspective of the temple or the throne of God, as started right out there at the beginning of verse 15 or chapter 15. Okay, and this is a beautiful and powerful image. And also, don't forget, we have the number seven, which is the number of completeness. And so as we look at these three groups of seven judgments, God's wrath poured out against sin and evil, the statement we're supposed to hear is God's holiness and judgment against evil will be completely complete. God is not going to do anything halfway. This will be a complete and total judgment of God and victory of God over all wickedness and evil in the world. That's really good news for us, isn't it? God's going to do it. And so, as we look at the seven bowls themselves and the destruction that they bring, remember, symbolism. Something else is being intentionally communicated to us through the images we're seeing in our imaginations. All right? So let's look at this. Theologian G.K. Beale does a really good job of talking about the seven bowls and giving really good insight into what's actually happening and to whom, specifically, the judgments are being aimed at, okay? For example, again, 30,000-foot view. The first bowl in chapter 16, verse 2, look in your Bibles, is this painful sores that are inflicted on people. As you read that, you'll notice it's the same language that we see found in Exodus when we talk about the plagues of Egypt, the sores and things. That is on purpose. Something specific is being communicated to us through that. Notice also that that judgment is aimed directly, the verse says, at those who worship and bear the mark of the beast. Like, this judgment of God is for those who choose the powers of evil over the power of God. Okay? And that graphic statement right there is this, that our just and righteous and holy God, here's what the first bowl of wrath represents, our just, righteous, and holy God will not permit evildoers to thrive on the earth. If they choose to live the way of the dragon, they will do so in the world as if their bodies are covered with painful open sores that will affect the whole of their livelihood. The statement is that you do not get the freedom to live the dragon's way in God's world. It will not go well for you. God is not joking when it comes to the holiness and the humility and the trust that he calls every one of us to have in this world. It's not a joke. Doesn't go well when you live your way in God's world. The second bowl, look at it, affects the seas and the oceans. It turns them into blood. What's the message there? We talked about this for weeks now. You guys know that the oceans and the seas were the livelihood for most people in this day and age. You basically had fishermen and then you had farmers and shepherds, and that was basically it. And so what's the message here? Again, the message is this: life and livelihood is destroyed even at its source when you worship the dragon and the beast. If you choose the way of the kingdom of darkness, you cannot and will not thrive in the world. It will be as if your very livelihood, the life of the oceans themselves, everything's dead and it's just blood, death. The third bowl affects the rivers with the same idea, but carries it another step further, that the death and destruction of sin and wickedness not only will kill and contaminate all of life, but it will travel from the mountains to the oceans like a river flowing. Its destruction will be widespread. Then you have the fourth bowl. It affects the sun itself, and it's a graphic portion, right? You read that there, it says, people were scorched with fire. We're not supposed to go outside and wait for the sun to literally cook people. That's not the idea. Symbolism. What does the sun do for the earth? What does it provide for humanity? We know the sun is a source of life, right? It brings light and warmth, and it causes plants to grow and animals to thrive and all these things. This is what the sun is. This is why so many false religions, especially through this day and age, chose to worship the sun itself rather than the creator of the sun. The sun is a source of life. What's the message here as the bowl of wrath is poured out on the sun? It's that all that is a gift of God for us in heaven, all that he gives us, when you turn against him, you will get none of it. The message is that what was given to you to bring life will be taken from you. The message is God isn't messing around with sin and wickedness. I love it. By the way, first century readers of that, you're thinking Egypt, you're thinking false gods, the sun gods. That's just an amazing statement of the power of the one true God in heaven. John says, man, you're worshiping the created thing, and God with just a moment can blot it out. You got misplaced worship going on. And it's kind of amazing too, because if you continue to read after that section with the sun, we actually get to see the hardness of people's hearts. Like if you look in your Bibles there at verse 9, it says that even when they're experiencing the consequences of their own rebellion against God, they still aren't humble. They still don't see the error of their ways and turn and repent. Instead, the text says they just curse God and they curse heaven. They just refuse to see their own responsibility to take blame for their own rebellion against God. They're just like, we don't see it, so we're just going to curse heaven and curse God. It's just God's fault. And it's kind of amazing, like reading it. I'm going to be honest. Like I kind of had to pause here and be like, why are you so stupid? You know, like why can't you see it? And then I thought, don't worry. I came back and I said, wow. It is so easy for me to judge them when I and we often do the same thing, don't we? I'm like, goodness, that's where we went. How often do you and I blame other things and other people for our problems rather than just taking ownership? I mean, think about that. It's like, even as adults, we're like, look, I'm only like this because they did this to me. Or I only did this because they... Like you guys notice, it's kind of like the soundtrack of parenting. Like it's the soundtrack of having kids, right? Like you're like, I made the choice to punch my sister because she made me. Or I made the choice to do this because she said that to me. Somebody else has got to be the problem here. It can't possibly be us. And I think that the whole point of this, guys, is the text is showing us something. And it's this. It is showing us a graphic picture of the hardness of the human heart when it is turned against God. Just how hard it can be. And you know what it made me think of as I was studying this? It made me so grateful for the amazing grace of God in my life and yours. That if God had not had mercy on you and I, we would be stuck with these hard hearts. I mean, think about that. Think about what had to happen. Every one of us had hearts that were hardened in rebellion against God. We did not think we need him. We thought religion's for everybody else. We thought all kinds of different things. And then God, in his mercy, showed up to our hard hearts, looked at us and said, no, you're mine. And he, in love that we can't even imagine, scripture says, took the heart of stone and replaced it with the heart of flesh. He, by grace, opened up our eyes to see who we really are and our need for God. If you're a Christian, we're in here worshiping and celebrating that the only reason we love God is because God first loved us. Thanks be to God that he met us in the hardness of our hearts and gave us the gift of faith. Amen? Otherwise, we're just reading about ourselves. And remember, guys, like these judgments are not directed at all of humanity, but specifically towards those who refuse Christ, refuse to repent of sin, and instead live and worship the dragon and the beasts in the world and everything they represent. The fifth bowl, as you read there in verse 10, was poured out directly onto the throne and authority of the beast, and it just plunges the kingdom of the beast and the dragon into darkness. I mean, I just love the picture. It just absolute chaos. The people can't see. They're given over to despair of following the false teachers and the beast, and they're just absolutely plunged into chaos. If you're thinking of Egypt again, good, you should be. This is exactly the idea, that those opposed to God don't even get the light, they just get the darkness they want to live in. And God just says, man, you have no idea how weak and powerless that is. I'm going to take away the very light with which you see. That's real power. Then in the sixth bowl, it says that's poured out onto the river Euphrates. And this, look, this one is by far the most complex for us to understand because we're not first century believers, okay? But let me try to explain this as best I can. The verses say in verse 12 through 16, if you look in your Bibles, that the river dries up so that kings can come from the east. Now, the reason for that statement is there's some mystery surrounding it. Although historians record that in the first century, there was a myth in that day, a belief that the emperor Nero, with all the horrid and heinous acts and brutality that he brought into the world, there was this myth that Nero hadn't really died, but had moved east of the Euphrates River and was like secretly amassing an army so that he could return to destroy his enemies and wreak havoc in the world again. Like there was just this belief, and it caused a lot of anxiety and fear, even among the Roman people. Now, real quick, before you judge them for believing something like that, you got to remember how weird we are in some of the stuff we believe. People still think Elvis is alive. Like somebody on TikTok said, they saw Michael Jackson in an Atlanta coffee shop. They saw him. He's alive. Let's not judge them. We're weird too, okay? But it's believed that this well-known idea and fear at the time is mentioned here to set up the reality of what was said next regarding these evil frogs that come out of the mouth of the dragon, from the beast of the sea, and from the beast of the earth, okay? We're told that these frogs appear, symbolism, okay? If you're thinking Egypt, good. You should be. The language and imagery here reminds us of Egypt, and that's on purpose. But these frogs, John says, are these three evil spirits that are able to powerfully perform signs and wonders in the world. And specifically, they stir up the leaders and kings of the world. They agitate them all with the goal of gathering them all at this place called Harmageddon for this war. And in your English Bibles, that word is translated Armageddon. There's a few things we need to know about this before you start thinking Hollywood movies and weird fictional books that you've read about the end times. Okay? Can I say something? We want to get our theology from the Bible. Amen? Like, it's really clear that we all want that. We want to get our theology from the Bible, okay? From this book. With that, follow me on a few things. Number one, there is no place in the whole of the Middle East named Armageddon. Okay, because of this, we should in fact treat this like we do everything else, symbolically. Follow me though. Armageddon is the Greek transliteration of the Hebrew word Har Megiddo, which means mountain of Megiddo. There is a place 60 miles north of Jerusalem near Mount Carmel that is known by the name of Megiddo, but it's not a mountain. Stay with me. Thirdly, a crazy battle was already fought on the plains of Megiddo in 2 Kings chapter 23 between Josiah and the tribe of Judah and King Necho of Egypt. And in that battle, Judah was defeated there horrifically and ended up being taken into captivity by the wicked nation of Babylon. Why am I telling you guys all this history? Well, here's why. To quote Daryl Johnson here, because that's the point of the text. What John is communicating to believers here and to us today, what he's trying to get us to see is that in the holiness of God, there will be a great reversal of history. Okay? We talked about this last week, but the new Babylon, which is most likely Rome when John is writing this, the new representation of the kingdom of the world and everything that's opposed to God, the new kingdom of Babylon is going to now bear the full weight of the judgment of God, and it will be destroyed in full, whereas previously the old Babylon had been victorious. And so look, come back full circle. The whole point of the imagery here is to announce to God's people suffering and struggling in this time period and us today. It is to make an announcement that the tide in the great war over souls is turning, that God has begun to pour out his judgment in the world, and nothing and no one can stand against it. That is the message. Our God will be victorious. Now, little bit of a spoiler alert. I debated doing this, but I have to. We're going to talk about this later, but we learn later in Revelation chapter 19 that this desire of these evil spirits here, of the dragon and the beasts, for this great and terrible war, we learn in Revelation 19 that it never actually comes to fruition. So look, I'm sorry to disappoint some of you, and maybe what you have believed for years, but according to the Bible, what we might know as the Battle of Armageddon that you read about in verse 16 is a battle that is never actually fought. I'm spoiling it, but I don't care. I'll just spoil it again later. The kings of the world gather together under the influence of these evil spirits and all these things. They gather together for war. But it's amazing because before the fighting can even start, the sky breaks open, King Jesus rides in, and it's all over. It's unbelievable. By the way, that is real power. All the kingdoms of the world gather for war. King Jesus breaks open the sky, and he's like, over. And it's done. How awesome is our God? Look, guys, we're going to talk more about that in Revelation 19, but I had to spoil it because it's so awesome. It's so awesome. Guys, here's the big idea. Jesus wins. Like, we win because we're in Jesus. Like, come what may, we are more than conquerors. Because we're in Christ. Unbelievable. You want to know why I love this also? One more thing. I love this interpretation also. One, because it's faithful to the text, but two, because it literally lines up with the whole point that the Apostle John said he was writing the vision of Revelation 4. John didn't say in Revelation 1, I'm writing all this stuff down so I can super freak out the church. He didn't go, I hope that I write all this stuff down so when they get to 15 and 16, everybody is terrified and filled with anxiety. Is that what he said? No, he literally said, I'm writing this all down so that the people of God would be encouraged, so that they would find strength to endure in the world. Well, that's the whole message. Evil doesn't win. Now look at this. Keep reading. The final bowl in verse 17 through the end of the chapter is poured out into the air. And as you guys read that, the verse is symbolic of just a total and a final judgment. Like, it's amazing. I mean, you read that in God's judgment here, it's directed at the dragon and the beast, and he just pours it out into the air and the whole world reacts. I mean, there's earthquakes and thunder and lightning and that crazy part about giant hailstones, like they're crushing people. It is the wrath of God is falling hard and completely and totally on the evil and wickedness of the world. It is intense and it is graphic, and that is on purpose, because here is the message of God for the devil, for his demons, for the dragon, for the beast, and for any in the world who would dare stand in opposition to the King of Kings and what he's doing in the world. Here is the message of God to the kingdom of darkness. You don't stand a chance. You cannot win. You will not win. God and his people, all of us, will be victorious. We will conquer. Isn't that some good news? That's really good news. It's not just good news for later down the line in the history of the world. It's good news for us right now. Because have you ever had a dark time in your life when maybe it felt to you like evil won? Have you ever gone through a season of your life where you wondered where God was? Does God care? Does the evil and evildoers, do they really get the last word? Will my life ever be different? Is God involved in this at all? Have you ever turned on the news and looked at the state of the world at large and thought, well, where's God now? Like, is he going to come and fight for us? Why isn't he here now? What is going on? Where is he? Have you ever been in a place of darkness and despair, just really wondering if the hope we have was real? If God really was going to keep his promises? If he really is going to come and destroy evil and put an end to all of this? Is God really going to come and wipe away every tear from every eye? Will he really come and make everything new? If you've ever been in a spot like that in your life, I've been there too. And I can tell you that God's people in the first century, going through all of their suffering and persecution, they often wondered the same thing. And so imagine when John got to tell them this good news, that God wins. And because he wins, they win. And because they win, we win. This is such good news. Now, one more thing. Look at verse 17, if you would. Before this final great graphic picture of the final bowl of judgment, the angel says something profound. I want to read it with you. Look at verse 17. It says, the seventh angel poured out his bowl into the air, and a loud voice came out of the temple from the throne saying, it is what? Done. Quick question. Does that sound familiar at all? Oh man, gives me chills. I love it. It should sound familiar because it sounds like another time in history, in the midst of a great and terrible war for the souls of men. It sounds like another time when those same words were uttered, doesn't it? And I'm talking about

on himself the full wrath of the Father that should have come against you and me. Jesus, taking the wrath of God on himself in our place, cries out before breathing his last breath, a statement of victory. He says three powerful words. What are the words that he says? He says, "It is finished. It's done." What's finished? What's done? I'm glad you asked. Every single thing that needed to be done for guilty sinners like us to be forgiven of our sin and welcomed into a relationship with a holy God. It was done. What was finished was the judgment of God against his people because Jesus Christ stood in our place and took it himself. One theologian said this, it's beautiful. He said, at the cross, God's burning zeal for the right, coupled with God's perfect hatred of evil, came together to save sinners. There is a way out of the wrath to come. By the way, if you're not a Christian and you're hearing all these things, I need you to know two things. Number one, the wrath and judgment of God is real and it is coming. But number two, there is a way out for you. And the way out is Jesus. I'm gonna keep going. There's a way out of the wrath to come where wrath was mercifully absorbed by God himself in the person of Jesus. Listen to this. We rejoice now because the voice from the throne in the seventh bowl that cries out, "It is done," is the same voice that cried out from the cross, "It is finished." What should our response be then to these two chapters we've looked at? What are we supposed to do with all this? I think two things. Number one, I think that we should, in humility, realize that God takes holiness and sin very seriously, that it is not a joke. He takes it so seriously that his own son suffered and died on a cross so that you and I wouldn't have to. He takes it seriously. He takes it so seriously that those who reject him and choose to worship the dragon and the beast will not escape the righteous judgment of God. There is wrath coming. So our response then to this, I think, should be two things. Well, three things. Number one, that. But number two, I think we would be crazy if we didn't pause and rejoice in the grace and mercy we've received through faith in Christ. What an opportunity we have to see what we deserve and to look at God with gratitude and say, "How could you love me like this and give me what I don't deserve?" Amazing love. And then I think with all the gratitude and humility that that wells up in us, the third thing that we should be doing is we should have such a desire now, while there's still time in the world, we should have such a desire now to go and proclaim the good news to the world while there's still time for them to repent. Right now, there's a way out of the wrath to come. God sent you to your friends, your family, your neighbors, and your coworkers. He sent you to tell them this news. He didn't send me. I don't live in your house. I don't work where you work. He sent you. My hope and prayer is that by the grace of God and the Spirit of God in us, we would see that although there's time now, time is running out. I pray that we would feel and see an urgency to go and announce to an unbelieving world that anyone who calls on the name of the Lord will be saved. To go and announce that sin brings destruction and judgment, but faith in Jesus brings salvation. I pray that we wouldn't be ashamed of the gospel, but that we would go in the love of Christ and in the power of the Holy Spirit and proclaim it while there's still time. I want to close with the words of an old hymn called Rock of Ages. Rock of Ages is a reference to Jesus. And the language in this old hymn is just so beautiful. It's our story, but it's also a gospel announcement to an unbelieving world. It says, "Rock of Ages, cleft for me, let me hide myself in thee. Let the water and the blood from thy wounded side, which

0: 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May we hide ourselves forever in Jesus. May we never forget that we deserve hell, and yet God has poured out on us amazing grace. May we not be ashamed to go and tell the world that there is a way out of the wrath to come, and it's the love of Jesus. I can't wait to see. I can't imagine what would happen as we go out into this city today, unashamed of the gospel, with the good news of Jesus on our lips, and we're unashamedly telling people with the power of the Spirit of the love of Jesus for them. I'll tell you what would happen. What would happen is this little word called revival. Salvation belongs to the Lord, and the Spirit of God will empower the gospel of God, and we will see God do miracles in our city like we can't believe. Let's go and be about the work of heaven. Amen. Wrath is coming, but there's a way out. God, we love you. We stand in complete humility of who you are and what you've done for us. We thank you that you're a God of grace and mercy, but God, we also thank you that you're a God of holiness and justice and wrath against evil in the world. We can't wait till you do come back and make all things new and wipe away every tear from our eyes, and brokenness and sickness and death will be no more. We can't wait. Come quickly, Lord Jesus. Amen.
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That was Matt Maher with Because He Lives, and we're continuing this morning helping you to get into God's Word. Right off the bat, we have got the Bible Pure and Simple ahead. That's 9 a.m. Pacific. Today, we're going to be reading from Isaiah chapters 13 through 29. Again, that's just ahead. Let's get God's Word into our hearts today. Meredith Andrews is up next with Claim the Blood, and you're listening to Pilgrim Radio. Thanks for being here today. This is

In Hebrews 13, God is called the God of peace. In Isaiah 9, the Son is called the Prince of Peace. And in Ephesians, the Holy Spirit is called the Spirit of Peace. God of peace, Prince of peace, and Spirit of peace. Our God is not the Father of chaos, but of peace. It has been said the more we are peaceable, the more we are like God. So may the God of peace dwell in your hearts today and always. 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

0: 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The Bible is God's Word. 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
1: Isaiah chapter 13, verse 12. I will make a mortal more rare than fine gold, a man more than the golden wedge of Ophir. Therefore I will shake the heavens, and the earth will move out of her place, in the wrath of the Lord of hosts, and in the day of his fierce anger. It shall be as the hunted gazelle, and as a sheep that no man takes up. Every man will turn to his own people, and every one will flee to his own land. Every one who is found will be thrust through, and every one who is captured will fall by the sword. Their children also will be dashed to pieces before their eyes. Their houses will be plundered, and their wives ravished. Behold, I will stir up the Medes against them, who will not regard silver, and as for gold, they will not delight in it. Also their bows will dash the young men to pieces, and they will have no pity on the fruit of the womb. Their eye will not spare children. And Babylon, the glory of kingdoms, the beauty of the Chaldeans' pride, will be as when God overthrew Sodom and Gomorrah. It will never be inhabited, nor will it be settled from generation to generation. Nor will the Arabian pitch tents there, nor will the shepherds make their sheepfolds there. But wild beasts of the desert will lie there, and their houses will be full of owls. Ostriches will dwell there, and wild goats will caper there. The hyenas will howl in their citadels, and jackals in their pleasant palaces. Her time is near to come, and her days will not be prolonged. Isaiah chapter 14. For the Lord will have mercy on Jacob, and will still choose Israel, and settle them in their own land. The strangers will be joined with them, and they will cling to the house of Jacob. Then people will take them and bring them to their place, and the house of Israel will possess them for servants and maids in the land of the Lord. They will take them captive, whose captives they were, and rule over their oppressors. It shall come to pass in the day the Lord gives you rest from your sorrow, and from your fear, and the hard bondage in which you were made to serve, that you will take up this proverb against the king of Babylon, and say, how the oppressor has ceased, the golden city ceased. The Lord has broken the staff of the wicked, the scepter of the rulers. He who struck the people in wrath with a continual stroke, he who ruled the nations in anger, is persecuted and no one hinders. The whole earth is at rest and quiet. They break forth into singing. Indeed, the cypress trees rejoice over you, and the cedars of Lebanon, saying, since you were cut down, no woodsman has come up against us. Hell, from beneath, is excited about you, to meet you at your coming. It stirs up the dead for you, all the chief ones of the earth. It has raised up from their thrones all the kings of the nations. They all shall speak and say to you, Have you also become as weak as we? Have you become like us? Your pomp is brought down to Sheol, and the sound of your stringed instruments. The maggot is spread under you, and worms cover you. How you are fallen from heaven, O Lucifer, son of the morning! How you are cut down to the ground, you who have weakened the nations! For you have said in your heart, I will ascend into heaven. I will exalt my throne above the stars of God. I will also sit on the mount of the congregation, on the farthest sides of the north. I will ascend above the heights of the clouds. I will be like the Most High. Yet you shall be brought down to Sheol, to the lowest depths of the pit. Those who see you will gaze at you and consider you, saying, Is this the man who made the earth tremble, who shook kingdoms, who made the world as a wilderness and destroyed its cities, who did not open the house of his prisoners? All the kings of the nations, all of them, sleep in glory, everyone in his own house. But you are cast out of your grave like an abominable branch, like the garment of those who are slain, thrust through with a sword, who go down to the stones of the pit like a corpse trodden underfoot. You will not be joined with them in burial, because you have destroyed your land and slain your people. The brood of evildoers shall never be named. Prepare slaughter for his children, because of the iniquity of their fathers, lest they rise up and possess the land, and fill the face of the world with cities. For I will rise up against them, says the Lord of hosts, and cut off from Babylon the name and remnant and offspring and posterity, says the Lord. I will also make it a possession for the porcupine and marshes of muddy water. I will sweep it with the broom of destruction, says the Lord of hosts. The Lord of hosts has sworn, saying, Surely as I have thought, so it shall come to pass, and as I have purposed, so it shall stand, that I will break the Assyrian in my land, and on my mountains tread him underfoot. Then his yoke shall be removed from them, and his burden removed from their shoulders. This is the purpose that is purposed against the whole earth, and this is the hand that is stretched out over all the nations. For the Lord of hosts has purposed, and who will annul it? His hand is stretched out, and who will turn it back? This is the burden which came in the year that King Ahaz died. Do not rejoice, all you of Philistia, because the rod that struck you is broken. For out of the serpent's roots will come forth a viper, and its offspring will be a fiery flying serpent. The firstborn of the poor will feed, and the needy will lie down in safety. I will kill your roots with famine, and it will slay your remnant. Wail, O gate, cry, O city, all you of Philistia are dissolved. For smoke will come from the north, and no one will be alone in his appointed times. What will they answer the messengers of the nation, that the Lord has founded Zion, and the poor of his people shall take refuge in it? Isaiah chapter 15. The burden against Moab. Because in the night Ar of Moab is laid waste and destroyed, because in the night Ker of Moab is laid waste and destroyed, he has gone up to the temple and Dibon, to the high places to weep, Moab will wail over Nebo and over Medeba. On all their heads will be baldness, and every beard cut off. In their streets they will clothe themselves with sackcloth. On the tops of their houses and in their streets, everyone will wail, weeping bitterly. Heshbon and Elealeh will cry out. Their voice shall be heard as far as Jahaz. Therefore the armed soldiers of Moab will cry out. His life will be burdensome to him. My heart will cry out for Moab. His fugitives shall flee to Zoar, like a three-year-old heifer, for by the ascent of Luhith they will go up with weeping. For in the way of Horonaim they will raise up a cry of destruction, for the waters of Nimrim will be desolate. For the green grass has withered away, the grass fails, there is nothing green. Therefore the abundance they have gained, and what they have laid up, they will carry away to the brook of the willows. For the cry has gone all around the borders of Moab, its wailing to Eglaim, and its wailing to Beer Elim. For the waters of Dimon will be full of blood, because I will bring more upon Dimon, lions upon him who escapes from Moab, and on the remnant of the land. Isaiah chapter 16. Send the lamb to the ruler of the land, from Selah to the wilderness, to the mount of the daughter of Zion, for it shall be as a wandering bird thrown out of the nest, so shall be the daughters of Moab at the fords of Arnon. Take counsel, execute judgment, make your shadow like the night in the middle of the day. Hide the outcasts. Do not betray him who escapes. Let my outcasts dwell with you, O Moab. Be a shelter to them from the face of the spoiler, for the extortioner is at an end. Devastation ceases. The oppressors are consumed out of the land. In mercy, the throne will be established, and one will sit on it in truth, in the tabernacle of David, judging and seeking justice and hastening righteousness. We have heard of the pride of Moab. He is very proud of his haughtiness and his pride and his wrath, but his lies shall not be so. Therefore Moab shall wail for Moab. Everyone shall wail. For the foundations of Kir Hareseth you shall mourn. Surely they are stricken. For the fields of Heshbon languish, and the vine of Sibmah. The lords of the nations have broken down its choice plants, which have reached to Jazer and wandered through the wilderness. Her branches are stretched out. They are gone over the sea. Therefore I will bewail the vine of Sibmah with the weeping of Jazer. I will drench you with my tears, O Heshbon and Elealeh, for battle cries have fallen over your summer fruits and your harvest. Gladness is taken away, and joy from the plentiful field. In the vineyards there will be no singing, nor will there be shouting. No treaders will tread out wine in the presses. I have made their shouting cease. Therefore my heart shall resound like a harp for Moab, and my inner being for Kir Hareseth. And it shall come to pass, when it is seen that Moab is weary on the high place, that he will come to his sanctuary to pray. But he will not prevail. This is the word which the Lord has spoken concerning Moab since that time. But now the Lord has spoken, saying, within 3 years, as the years of a hired man, the glory of Moab will be despised with all that great multitude, and the remnant will be very small and feeble. Isaiah chapter 17, the burden against Damascus. Behold, Damascus will cease from being a city, and it will be a ruinous heap. The cities of Aroer are forsaken. They will be for flocks, which lie down, and no one will make them afraid. The fortress also will cease from Ephraim, the kingdom from Damascus, and the remnant of Syria. They will be as the glory of the children of Israel, says the Lord of hosts. In that day it shall come to pass that the glory of Jacob will wane, and the fatness of his flesh grow lean. It shall be as when the harvester gathers the grain and reaps the heads with his arm. It shall be as he who gathers heads of grain in the valley of Rephaim. Yet gleaning grapes will be left in it, like the shaking of an olive tree, two or three olives at the top of the uppermost bough, four or five in its most fruitful branches, says the Lord God of Israel. In that day a man will look to his Maker, and his eyes will have respect for the Holy One of Israel. He will not look to the altars, the work of his hands. He will not respect what his fingers have made, nor the wooden images, nor the incense altars. In that day, his strong cities will be as a forsaken bough and an uppermost branch, which they left because of the children of Israel. And there will be desolation, because you have forgotten the God of your salvation, and have not been mindful of the rock of your stronghold. Therefore you will plant pleasant plants, and set out foreign seedlings. In the day you will make your plant to grow, and in the morning you will make your seed to flourish. But the harvest will be a heap of ruins in the day of grief and desperate sorrow. Woe to the multitude of many people who make a noise like the roar of the seas, and to the rushing of nations that make a rushing like the rushing of mighty waters. The nations will rush like the rushing of many waters. But God will rebuke them, and they will flee far away, and be chased like the chaff of the mountains before the wind, like a rolling thing before the whirlwind. Then behold, at eventide, trouble, and before the morning, he is no more. This is the portion of those who plunder us, and the lot of those who rob us. Isaiah chapter 18. Woe to the land shadowed with buzzing wings, which is beyond the rivers of Ethiopia, which sends ambassadors by sea, even in vessels of reed on the waters, saying, "Go, swift messengers, to a nation tall and smooth of skin, to a people terrible from their beginning onward, a nation powerful and treading down whose land the rivers divide. All inhabitants of the world and dwellers on the earth, when he lifts up a banner on the mountains, you see it, and when he blows a trumpet, you hear it. For so the Lord said to me, I will take my rest, and I will look for my dwelling place, like clear heat in sunshine, like a cloud of dew in the heat of harvest. For before the harvest, when the bud is perfect, and the sour grape is ripening in the flower, he will both cut off the sprigs with pruning hooks, and take away and cut down the branches. They will be left together for the mountain birds of prey, and for the beasts of the earth. The birds of prey will summer on them, and all the beasts of the earth will winter on them. In that time, a present will be brought to the Lord of hosts from a people tall and smooth of skin, and from a people terrible from their beginning onward, a nation powerful and treading down, whose land the rivers divide, to the place of the name of the Lord of hosts, to Mount Zion. Isaiah chapter 19, the burden against Egypt. Behold, the Lord rides on a swift cloud, and will come into Egypt. The idols of Egypt will totter at his presence, and the heart of Egypt will melt in its midst. I will set Egyptians against Egyptians. Everyone will fight against his brother, and everyone against his neighbor, city against city, kingdom against kingdom. The spirit of Egypt will fail in its midst. I will destroy their counsel, and they will consult the idols and the charmers, the mediums and the sorcerers. And the Egyptians I will give into the hand of a cruel master, and a fierce king will rule over them, says the Lord of hosts. The waters will fail from the sea, and the river will be wasted and dried up. The rivers will turn foul, the brooks of defense will be emptied and dried up. The reeds and rushes will wither, the papyrus reeds by the river, by the mouth of the river, and everything sown by the river will wither, be driven away, and be no more. The fishermen also will mourn, all those will lament who cast hooks into the river, and they will languish who spread nets on the waters. Moreover, those who work in fine flax and those who weave fine fabric will be ashamed, and its foundations will be broken. All who make wages will be troubled of soul. Surely the princes of Zoan are fools. Pharaoh's wise counselors give foolish counsel. How do you say to Pharaoh, I am the son of the wise, the son of ancient kings? Where are they? Where are your wise men? Let them tell you now, and let them know what the Lord of hosts has purposed against Egypt. The princes of Zoan have become fools. The princes of Noph are deceived. They have also deluded Egypt, those who are the mainstay of its tribes. The Lord has mingled a perverse spirit in her midst, and they have caused Egypt to err in all her work, as a drunken man staggers in his vomit. Neither will there be any work for Egypt, which the head or tail, palm branch or bulrush, may do. In that day Egypt will be like women, and will be afraid and fear because of the waving of the hand of the Lord of hosts, which he waves over it. And the land of Judah will be a terror to Egypt. Everyone who makes mention of it will be afraid in himself, because of the counsel of the Lord of hosts, which he has determined against it. In that day, five cities in the land of Egypt will speak the language of Canaan, and swear by the Lord of hosts. One will be called the city of destruction. In that day there will be an altar to the Lord in the midst of the land of Egypt, and a pillar to the Lord at its border. And it will be for a sign and for a witness to the Lord of hosts in the land of Egypt. For they will cry to the Lord because of the oppressors, and he will send them a Savior and a mighty one, and he will deliver them. Then the Lord will be known to Egypt, and the Egyptians will know the Lord in that day, and will make sacrifice and offering. Yes, they will make a vow to the Lord and perform it. And the Lord will strike Egypt. He will strike and heal it. They will return to the Lord, and he will be entreated by them and heal them. In that day there will be a highway from Egypt to Assyria. And the Assyrian will come into Egypt, and the Egyptian into Assyria. And the Egyptians will serve with the Assyrians. In that day Israel will be one of three, with Egypt and Assyria, a blessing in the midst of the land, whom the Lord of hosts shall bless, saying, Blessed is Egypt, my people, and Assyria, the work of my hands, and Israel, my inheritance. Isaiah chapter 20. In the year that Tartan came to Ashdod, when Sargon the king of Assyria sent him, and he fought against Ashdod and took it, at the same time the Lord spoke by Isaiah the son of Amoz, saying, Go, and remove the sackcloth from your body, and take your sandals off your feet. And he did so, walking naked and barefoot. Then the Lord said, Just as my servant Isaiah has walked naked and barefoot 3 years for a sign and a wonder against Egypt and Ethiopia, so shall the king of Assyria lead away the Egyptians as prisoners, and the Ethiopians as captive, young and old, naked and barefoot, with their buttocks uncovered, to the shame of Egypt. Then they will be afraid and ashamed of Ethiopia, their expectation, and Egypt, their glory. And the inhabitant of this territory will say in that day, Surely, such is our expectation, wherever we flee for help to be delivered from the king of Assyria. And how shall we escape? Isaiah chapter 21. The burden against the wilderness of the sea. As whirlwinds in the south pass through, so it comes from the desert, from a terrible land. A distressing vision is declared to me. The treacherous dealer deals treacherously, and the plunderer plunders. Go up, O Elam. Besiege, O Media. All its sighing I have made to cease. Therefore my loins are filled with pain. Pangs have taken hold of me, like the pangs of a woman in labor. I was distressed when I heard it. I was dismayed when I saw it. My heart wavered. Fearfulness frightened me. The night for which I longed, he turned into fear for me. Prepare the table. Set a watchman in the tower. Eat and drink. Arise, you princes. Anoint the shield. For thus has the Lord said to me, Go, set a watchman, let him declare what he sees. And he saw a chariot with a pair of horsemen, a chariot of donkeys and a chariot of camels. And he listened earnestly with great care. Then he cried, A lion, my lord! I stand continually on the watchtower in the daytime. I have sat at my post every night. And look, here comes a chariot of men with a pair of horsemen. Then he answered and said, Babylon is fallen, and all the carved images of her gods he has broken to the ground. Oh, my threshing and the grain of my floor, that which I have heard from the Lord of hosts, the God of Israel, I have declared to you. The burden against Duma. He calls to me out of Seir, Watchman, what of the night? Watchman, what of the night? The watchman said, The morning comes, and also the night. If you will inquire, inquire. Return, come back. The burden against Arabia. In the forest in Arabia you will lodge, O you traveling companies of Dedanites, O inhabitants of the land of Tema. Bring water to him who is thirsty. With their bread they met him who fled, for they fled from the swords, from the drawn sword, from the bent bow, and from the distress of war. For thus the Lord has said to me, Within a year, according to the year of a hired man, all the glory of Kedar will fail, and the remainder of the number of archers, the mighty men of the people of Kedar, will be diminished, for the Lord God of Israel has spoken it. Isaiah chapter 22. The burden against the valley of vision. What ails you now, that you have all gone up to the housetops, you who are full of noise, a tumultuous city, a joyous city? Your slain men are not slain with the sword, nor dead in battle. All your rulers have fled together. They are captured by the archers. All who are found in you are bound together. They have fled from afar. Therefore I said, look away from me. I will weep bitterly. Do not labor to comfort me because of the plundering of the daughter of my people. For it is a day of trouble and treading down and perplexity by the Lord God of hosts in the valley of vision, breaking down the walls and of crying to the mountain. Elam bore the quiver with chariots of men and horsemen, and Kir uncovered the shield. It shall come to pass that your choicest valleys shall be full of chariots, and the horsemen shall set themselves in array at the gate. He removed the protection of Judah. You looked in that day to the armor of the house of the forest. You also saw the damage to the city of David, that it was great, and you gathered together the waters of the lower pool. You numbered the houses of Jerusalem, and the houses you broke down to fortify the wall. You also made a reservoir between the two walls for the water of the old pool. But you did not look to its maker, nor did you have respect for him who fashioned it long ago. And in that day the Lord God of hosts called for weeping and for mourning, for baldness and for girding with sackcloth. But instead, joy and gladness, slaying oxen and killing sheep, eating meat and drinking wine. Let us eat and drink, for tomorrow we die. Then it was revealed in my hearing by the Lord of hosts, surely for this iniquity there will be no atonement for you, even to your death, says the Lord God of hosts. Thus says the Lord God of hosts, go, proceed to this steward, to Shebna, who is over the house, and say, what have you here, and whom have you here, that you have hewn a sepulchre here, as he who hews himself a sepulchre on high? Who carves a tomb for himself in a rock? Indeed, the Lord will throw you away violently, O mighty man, and will surely seize you. He will surely turn violently and toss you like a ball into a large country. There you shall die, and there your glorious chariots shall be the shame of your master's house. So I will drive you out of your office, and from your position he will pull you down. Then it shall be in that day that I will call my servant Eliakim, the son of Hilkiah. I will clothe him with your robe and strengthen him with your belt. I will commit your responsibility into his hand. He shall be a father to the inhabitants of Jerusalem and to the house of Judah. The key of the house of David I will lay on his shoulder. So he shall open and no one shall shut. And he shall shut and no one shall open. I will fasten him as a peg in a secure place, and he will become a glorious throne to his father's house. They will hang on him all the glory of his father's house, the offspring and the posterity, all vessels of small quantity from the cups to all the pitchers. In that day, says the Lord of hosts, the peg that is fastened in the secure place will be removed and be cut down and fall, and the burden that was on it will be cut off, for the Lord has spoken. Isaiah chapter 23. The burden against Tyre. Wail, you ships of Tarshish, for it is laid waste, so that there is no house, no harbor. From the land of Cyprus it is revealed to them. Be still, you inhabitants of the coastland, you merchants of Sidon, whom those who cross the sea have filled, and on great waters the grain of Shihor. The harvest of the river is her revenue, and she is a marketplace for the nations. Be ashamed, O Sidon, for the sea has spoken, the strength of the sea, saying, I do not labor, nor bring forth children, neither do I rear young men, nor bring up virgins. When the report reaches Egypt, they also will be in agony at the report of Tyre. Cross over to Tarshish. Wail, you inhabitants of the coastland. Is this your joyous city, whose antiquity is from ancient days, whose feet carried her far off to dwell? Who has taken this counsel against Tyre, the crowning city, whose merchants are princes, whose traders are the honorable of the earth? The Lord of hosts has purposed it, to bring to dishonor the pride of all glory, to bring into contempt all the honorable of the earth. Overflow through your land like the river, O daughter of Tarshish. There is no more strength. He stretched out his hand over the sea. He shook the kingdoms. The Lord has given a commandment against Canaan to destroy its strongholds. And he said, You will rejoice no more, O you oppressed virgin daughter of Sidon. Arise, cross over to Cyprus. There also

founded it for wild beasts of the desert. They set up its towers, they raised up its palaces and brought it to ruin. Wail, you ships of Tarshish, for your strength is laid waste. Now it shall come to pass in that day that Tyre will be forgotten 70 years, according to the days of one king. At the end of 70 years it will happen to Tyre, as in the song of the harlot. Take a harp, go about the city, you forgotten harlot. Make sweet melody, sing many songs, that you may be remembered. And it shall be at the end of 70 years that the Lord will deal with Tyre. She will return to her hire and commit fornication with all the kingdoms of the world on the face of the earth. Her gain and her pay will be set apart for the Lord. It will not be treasured nor laid up, for her gain will be for those who dwell before the Lord, to eat sufficiently and for fine clothing. Isaiah chapter 24. Behold, the Lord makes the earth empty and makes it waste, distorts its surface, and scatters abroad its inhabitants. And it shall be, as with the people, so with the priest, as with the servant, so with his master, as with the maid, so with her mistress, as with the buyer, so with the seller, as with the lender, so with the borrower, as with the creditor, so with the debtor. The land shall be entirely emptied and utterly plundered, for the Lord has spoken this word. The earth mourns and fades away, the world languishes and fades away. The haughty people of the earth languish. The earth is also defiled under its inhabitants, because they have transgressed the laws, changed the ordinance, broken the everlasting covenant. Therefore, the curse has devoured the earth, and those who dwell in it are desolate. Therefore, the inhabitants of the earth are burned, and few men are left. The new wine fails, the vine languishes, all the merry-hearted sigh. The mirth of the tambourine ceases. The noise of the jubilant ends. The joy of the harp ceases. They shall not drink wine with a song. Strong drink is bitter to those who drink it. The city of confusion is broken down. Every house is shut up so that none may go in. There is a cry for wine in the streets. All joy is darkened. The mirth of the land is gone. In the city, desolation is left, and the gate is stricken with destruction. When it shall be thus in the midst of the land among the people, it shall be like the shaking of an olive tree, like the gleaning of grapes when the vintage is done. They shall lift up their voice, they shall sing, for the majesty of the Lord. They shall cry aloud from the sea. Therefore, glorify the Lord in the dawning light, the name of the Lord God of Israel in the coastlands of the sea. From the ends of the earth we have heard songs, glory to the righteous. But I said, I am ruined, ruined, woe to me. The treacherous dealers have dealt treacherously. Indeed, the treacherous dealers have dealt very treacherously. Fear and the pit and the snare are upon you, O inhabitant of the earth. And it shall be that he who flees from the noise of the fear shall fall into the pit, and he who comes up from the midst of the pit shall be caught in the snare. For the windows from on high are open, and the foundations of the earth are shaken. The earth is violently broken. The earth is split open. The earth is shaken exceedingly. The earth shall reel to and fro like a drunkard, and shall totter like a hut. Its transgression shall be heavy upon it,
and it will

0: fall and not rise again. It shall come to pass in that day that the Lord will punish on high the host of exalted ones, and on the earth the kings of the earth. They will be gathered together as prisoners are gathered in the pit, and will be shut up in the prison. After many days they will be punished, and the moon will be disgraced, and the sun ashamed, for the Lord of hosts will reign on Mount Zion and in Jerusalem, and before his elders gloriously. Isaiah chapter 25. O Lord, you are my God. I will exalt you. I will praise your name. For you have done wonderful things. Your counsels of old are faithfulness and truth. For you have made a city a ruin, a fortified city a ruin, a palace of foreigners to be a city no more. It will never be rebuilt. Therefore, the strong people will glorify you. The city of the terrible nations will fear you. For you have been a strength to the poor, a strength to the needy in his distress, a refuge from the storm, a shade from the heat. For the blast of the terrible ones is as a storm against the wall. You will reduce the noise of aliens as heat in a dry place, as heat in the shadow of a cloud. The song of the terrible ones will be diminished. And in this mountain, the Lord of hosts will make for all people a feast of choice pieces, a feast of wines on the lees, of fat things full of marrow, of well-refined wines on the lees. And he will destroy on this mountain the surface of the covering cast over all people, and the veil that is spread over all nations. He will swallow up death forever, and the Lord God will wipe away tears from all faces. The rebuke of his people he will take away from all the earth, for the Lord has spoken. And it will be said in that day, Behold, this is our God. We have waited for him, and he will save us. This is the Lord. We have waited for him. We will be glad and rejoice in his salvation. For on this mountain the hand of the Lord will rest, and Moab shall be trampled down under him, as straw is trampled down for the refuse heap. And he will spread out his hands in their midst, as a swimmer reaches out to swim, and he will bring down their pride, together with the trickery of their hands. The fortress of the high fort of your walls he will bring down, lay low, and bring to the ground, down to the dust. Isaiah chapter 26. In that day this song will be sung in the land of Judah. We have a strong city. God will appoint salvation for walls and bulwarks. Open the gates, that the righteous nation which keeps the truth may enter in. You will keep him in perfect peace, whose mind is stayed on you, because he trusts in you. Trust in the Lord forever, for in Yahweh the Lord is everlasting strength. For he brings down those who dwell on high, the lofty city. He lays it low. He lays it low to the ground. He brings it down to the dust. The foot shall tread it down, the feet of the poor and the steps of the needy. The way of the just is uprightness. O most upright, you weigh the path of the just. Yes, in the way of your judgments. O Lord, we have waited for you. The desire of our soul is for your name and for the remembrance of you. With my soul I have desired you in the night. Yes, by my spirit within me I will seek you early. For when your judgments are in the earth, the inhabitants of the world will learn righteousness. Let grace be shown to the wicked. Yet he will not learn righteousness. In the land of uprightness he will deal unjustly, and will not behold the majesty of the Lord. Lord, when your hand is lifted up, they will not see. But they will see and be ashamed, for their envy of people, yes, the fire of your enemies, shall devour them. Lord, you will establish peace for us, for you have also done all our works in us. O Lord our God, masters besides you have had dominion over us, but by you only we make mention of your name. They are dead, they will not live. They are deceased, they will not rise. Therefore you have punished and destroyed them, and made all their memory to perish. You have increased the nation, O Lord, you have increased the nation. You are glorified. You have expanded all the borders of the land. Lord, in trouble they have visited you. They poured out a prayer when your chastening was upon them, as a woman with child is in pain and cries out in her pangs, when she draws near the time of her delivery. So have we been in your sight, O Lord. We have been with child, we have been in pain. We have, as it were, brought forth wind. We have not accomplished any deliverance in the earth, nor have the inhabitants of the world fallen. Your dead shall live. Together with my dead body they shall arise. Awake and sing, you who dwell in dust, for your dew is like the dew of herbs, and the earth shall cast out the dead. Come, my people, enter your chambers, and shut your doors behind you. Hide yourself, as it were, for a little moment, until the indignation is past. For behold, the Lord comes out of his place, to punish the inhabitants of the earth for their iniquity. The earth will also disclose her blood, and will no more cover her slain. Isaiah chapter 27. In that day the Lord, with his severe sword, great and strong, will punish Leviathan, the fleeing serpent, Leviathan, that twisted serpent, and he will slay the reptile that is in the sea. In that day, sing to her a vineyard of red wine. I, the Lord, keep it. I water it every moment, lest any hurt it. I keep it night and day. Fury is not in me. Who would set briars and thorns against me in battle? I would go through them. I would burn them together. Or let him take hold of my strength, that he may make peace with me. And he shall make peace with me. Those who come, he shall cause to take root in Jacob. Israel shall blossom and bud, and fill the face of the world with fruit. Has he struck Israel, as he struck those who struck him? Or has he been slain according to the slaughter of those who were slain by him? In measure, by sending it away, you contended with it. He removes it by his rough wind in the day of the east wind. Therefore, by this, the iniquity of Jacob will be covered. And this is all the fruit of taking away his sin, when he makes all the stones of the altar like chalk stones that are beaten to dust. Wooden images and incense altars shall not stand. Yet the fortified city will be desolate, the habitation forsaken and left like a wilderness. There the calf will feed, and there it will lie down and consume its branches. When its boughs are withered, they will be broken off. The women come and set them on fire, for it is a people of no understanding. Therefore, he who made them will not have mercy on them, and he who formed them will show them no favor. And it shall come to pass in that day that the Lord will thresh from the channel of the river Euphrates to the brook of Egypt. And you will be gathered one by one, O you children of Israel. So it shall be in that day. The great trumpet will be blown. They will come, who are about to perish in the land of Assyria, and they who are outcasts in the land of Egypt, and shall worship the Lord in the holy mount at Jerusalem. Isaiah chapter 28. Woe to the crown of pride, to the drunkards of Ephraim, whose glorious beauty is a fading flower, which is the head of the verdant valleys, to those who are overcome with wine. Behold, the Lord has a mighty and strong one, like a tempest of hail and a destroying storm, like a flood of mighty waters overflowing. Who will bring them down to the earth with his hand? The crown of pride, the drunkards of Ephraim, will be trampled underfoot. And the glorious beauty is a fading flower, which is at the head of the verdant valley, like the first fruit before the summer, which an observer sees. He eats it up while it is still in his hand. In that day the Lord of hosts will be for a crown of glory and a diadem of beauty to the remnant of his people, for a spirit of justice to him who sits in judgment, and for strength to those who turn back the battle at the gate. But they also have erred through wine, and through intoxicating drink are out of the way. The priest and the prophet have erred through intoxicating drink. They are swallowed up by wine. They are out of the way through intoxicating drink. They err in vision. They stumble in judgment. For all tables are full of vomit and filth. No place is clean. Whom will he teach knowledge? And whom will he make to understand the message? Those just weaned from milk? Those just drawn from the breasts? For precept must be upon precept, precept upon precept, line upon line, line upon line, here a little, there a little. For with stammering lips and another tongue he will speak to his people, to whom he said, "This is the rest with which you may cause the weary to rest, and this is the refreshing." Yet they would not hear. But the word of the Lord was to them, precept upon precept, precept upon precept, line upon line, line upon line, here a little, there a little, that they might go and fall backward and be broken and snared and caught. Therefore, hear the word of the Lord, you scornful men, who rule this people who are in Jerusalem, because you have said, "We have made a covenant with death, and with Sheol we are in agreement. When the overflowing scourge passes through, it will not come to us. For we have made lies our refuge, and under falsehood we have hidden ourselves." Therefore, thus says the Lord God, "Behold, I lay in Zion a stone for a foundation, a tried stone, a precious cornerstone, a sure foundation. Whoever believes will not act hastily, and I will make justice the measuring line, and righteousness the plummet. The hail will sweep away the refuge of lies, and the waters will overflow the hiding place. Your covenant with death will be annulled, and your agreement with Sheol will not stand. When the overflowing scourge passes through, then you'll be trampled down by it. As often as it goes out, it will take you. For morning by morning it will pass over, and by day and by night it will be a terror just to understand the report. For the bed is too short to stretch out on, and the covering so narrow that one cannot wrap himself in it. For the Lord will rise up as at Mount Perazim. He will be angry as in the valley of Gibeon, that he may do his work, his awesome work, and bring to pass his act, his unusual act. Now, therefore, do not be mockers, lest your bonds be made strong. For I have heard from the Lord God of hosts a destruction determined even upon the whole earth. Give ear and hear my voice. Listen and hear my speech. Does the plowman keep plowing all day to sow? Does he keep turning his soil and breaking the clods? When he has leveled its surface, does he not sow the black cumin and scatter the cumin, plant the wheat in rows, the barley in the appointed place, and the spelt in its place? For he instructs him in right judgment, his God teaches him. For the black cumin is not threshed with a threshing sledge, nor is a cartwheel rolled over the cumin. But the black cumin is beaten out with a stick, and the cumin with a rod. Bread flour must be ground, therefore he does not thresh it forever. Break it with his cartwheel, or crush it with his horsemen. This also comes from the Lord of hosts, who is wonderful in counsel and excellent in guidance. Isaiah chapter 29. Woe to Ariel! To Ariel, the city where David dwelt, add year to year, let feasts come around, yet I will distress Ariel. There shall be heaviness and sorrow, and it shall be to me as Ariel. I will encamp against you all around. I will lay siege against you with a mound, and I will raise siege works against you. You shall be brought down. You shall speak out of the ground. Your speech shall be low out of the dust. Your voice shall be like a medium's out of the ground, and your speech shall whisper out of the dust.
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1: Matt Herron, pastor of Sojourn Church in Traverse City, Michigan. And today we continue his series, Matthew, the Gospel of the Kingdom, and the message from Matthew chapter 21, verses 12 through 22. Here's Matt Herron.
2: We are kind of making our way through this gospel little by little. We show just kind of a general flow of how, at least how we've kind of broken it up or how we've thought about it. Several scholars see the book of Matthew with an introduction and a conclusion, and then with five kind of sections of teaching. Where there's accounts of Jesus' ministry and then a long teaching section that is also included. And we're in book five. We're in the fifth book of that. And this starts off with all of these little stories. And it's going to get to a very long section of Jesus' teaching. But right now we're in these little stories or these little vignettes of activity where Jesus is on the move. And we've said over the last few weeks that this fifth book, The Clashes of Kingdoms, it starts off with the announcement of the king. It starts off in chapter 21 with Jesus coming into Jerusalem on what we know of as Palm Sunday, or the triumphal entry. And he is welcomed into the city, and people are singing Hosanna, which is save or save us. And they're using all of this Old Testament, all these Old Testament hints that he is the long-awaited promised Messiah. And Messiah, the Greek word for Messiah is Christ. That means anointed one or king. And so this book, Matthew chapter 21, starts off with the announcement of the king, and then the clash begins. And that kind of makes sense. The king gets announced, and then the other kingdom says, whoa, you know, we're not so sure about that. And so Jesus comes into the city that way, and he kind of kicks the bee's nest. It gets things started. In the next text, and that is where Jesus, he walks into the city, and this is what we've been kind of revisiting or looking at the last 2 weeks. So this is week three in this text. But Jesus, he comes into the city with all of that messianic stuff, all of that messianic celebration swirling all around him, palm branches and crowds and all of this stuff. And he wastes no time. He just gets to business. He walks over to the temple, goes into the temple, and he throws over tables. And so the last few weeks, we've been trying to chew up exactly what is it that Jesus is doing here. We've referenced most of the time that Matthew is, and it's kind of a beautiful thing, but Matthew's showing us the full range of who Jesus is. In the first verses of chapter 21, he comes into the city as a king, but he's humble and he's gentle. And he's patient. And then he goes into the temple and he has a sense of justice and a sense of righteousness. And there's this action and he's throwing over tables. And it's showing us that Jesus is love and mercy and humility. And he's also, he has a heart for justice and for judgment, a recognition of when things are wrong, something needs to be done. It's both love and justice. What is Jesus bothered by when he shows up at the temple? Well, for the last 2 weeks, we've said this, that Jesus looks at it and he says, I don't like what you've done with my house. And it's an audacious claim for him to stand up and say, this is my house. But that's what he does. And he looks around and he says, I don't like what's happened here. My house shall be called a house of prayer. Now, in another gospel account, when this story is written, it says, my house should be called a house of prayer for all nations. It's a good reminder that when Jesus looks at his house, he says it's a house of prayer for all the nations. And there's this global recognition that it's not just for the Jewish people. It's for the Jewish people, but not just for the Jewish people. It's for the whole world. So Jesus says, my house should be called a house of prayer, but you make it a den of robbers. Jesus wants it to be a house of prayer. Prayer is communication with God. It's responding to God. We said for the last few weeks that you could say that a definition of prayer is talking to God. That's not wrong. But a fuller definition of prayer is a two-way street. It's communion with God. It's communicating with God. It's actually knowing who it is that you're talking to. What does he say about himself? What's his character? What's his kingdom like? What does he want for the world? The more we know that, the more it informs our prayers. And it's a two-way street. It's God talking to us and revealing himself to us. And then there's communication back to him. You almost could think of prayer as talking back to God, that he's talked to us. Now we're talking back. And Jesus says, I want my house to be a house of communication, of communion. So you're receiving from him and responding back to him. And that's why John Calvin said, Jesus means the whole thing, the whole worship, all of it. The receiving from God and the responding back to God. But they had made it into a den of robbers. We've said multiple times now, a den is a house. A den's a house. If you think of a fox or a bear, they go to their den. Their den is a house, but it's a very different kind of house than Jesus was thinking about. He says it's become a house for robbers. It's become a den for robbers. In other words, that's the safe place for them. They can go into the temple and feel safe. The way that they're living their life, the fact that they are stealing from others, they're turning a blind eye. Nobody's confronting their behavior. And Jesus says, that's not what my house was supposed to be. My house was not supposed to be a place that's comfortable for robbers. I mean, robbers are welcome. Listen, if you're here today, seriously, and you're a robber, you are welcomed here. But it should not end up being comfortable. Jesus wants you, and he wants all of you, but he also wants to reveal these parts of you that are living contrary to his good design, because it's killing you, and it's distorting our world. It's contrary to his character, and so he invites you away from that. So yes, robbers are welcome, but there should be an aspect of this where it's not comfortable, because that part of your life isn't aligned with God, and he wants you to be aligned with him, all of you to be aligned with him. Have we turned God's house into a house of robbers? It's a legitimate question to ask. Who is comfortable here? Who is comfortable in the average local church? The church should be a place of comfort, but it should also be a place of disruption. There should be a sense in which all are welcome. Come to this well. Come eat this bread. Come drink the water of living life. Everyone is invited. And at the same time, when we stand before the presence of God, there's going to be a realization. There should be a realization that I'm a person in need. That's why every Sunday we have a time of confession, and we invite ourselves to consider our hearts. This place should be a place of welcome, but it should also be a place of disruption for any part of our life that's contrary to God's good way. Well, verse 14 comes along. Jesus throws the scammers out, and then he immediately welcomes the outsiders in. He starts healing the lame and the blind. The children, who are not well respected in that culture, they start singing, and Jesus receives their songs. And so Jesus shows up, and he's modeling his new coming kingdom, and it clashes with the old kingdom right away. Jesus is healing the lame. He casts out the scammers, all this stuff. Well, the leaders come to him and say, what are you doing? Stop this. Shut all this down. Tell those children to shut up. Why are you letting this happen? This is all heresy. And Jesus, instead of shutting it down, he doubles down. And he says, they're telling the truth. They've got it right. They're talking about me the way you guys should be talking about me. But the leaders of the temple, they were the very ones who had turned that temple into a den of robbers. Jesus then leaves quickly, and he goes back to Bethany. So last week, we talked about the rest of this text, and we saw where Jesus teaches on prayer, and we saw the power of prayer. We spent a little bit of time on this. Jesus goes outside, he comes back to the city the next morning, sees a bush, and this bush is a hypocritical bush, bunch of leaves, no fruit, and Jesus curses the tree. And the disciples see that, and they see the power of God, and they say, how does this happen? And Jesus says, listen, through prayer, things that seem absolutely impossible to us can actually happen. Things that you can't even fathom a way that it could happen, that's possible with God. So he says, like, don't underestimate the relationship that you have with the God of heaven. Don't underestimate the power of God. And then we turned our attention to the practice of prayer. And we saw that there's two ditches that Christians often fall into. One ditch is they don't ask at all. That you're just trying to do life in your own power. You think, you know, either God's too busy or God's not interested or you're not interested, and you just don't ask. You don't talk at all. And that's what James says. He says, you have not because you ask not. So one of the ditches that Christians fall into is we just don't ask God at all. But there's another ditch. And that ditch is, James says, that when we do ask, we ask in our flesh. We ask for selfish ambition. We ask God to answer prayers that would cause our kingdoms to come, that would cause our will to be done. And James says, so if you're praying that way, that's a train wreck too. And so we offered maybe the antidote to each of those ditches. What one of them is, instead of not asking, ask boldly. This is what Jesus is saying. You literally can ask for anything. You literally can bring anything before the God of heaven. It doesn't mean that you're going to get a yes, but you can bring it to him. You can ask him for anything. And so Jesus, time and time again, is saying to his disciples, it's like he's almost overstating it. Go ask. You have a good Father in heaven. Go ask. So to get out of the ditch of not asking, ask boldly. But then to get out of the ditch of asking for selfish reasons, we need to surrender. And we need to surrender completely. We need to look at this world and have ourselves first oriented towards God and his kingdom. And then we begin to talk to God about that reality. If we come to God with that kind of a posture, we're going to come the way Jesus came. In just a couple chapters, in Matthew 26, the night before Jesus, the night that Jesus is arrested, Jesus is praying and he says, God, if there's any way that this cup could pass from me, so that's a bold ask. You know, God, could you do that? If there's any way that this cup could pass, but not my will, yours be done. Surrender completely. Ask boldly, surrender completely. If you and I would adopt that posture, I wonder what it would do to us, what it would do to our communities, what it would do to our prayer life. I want to spend a little bit more time on prayer today, as we are obviously in this text again. And we're just going to kind of swirl around this idea when Jesus says he wants his house to be a house of prayer. So two types of prayer. And I put that in quotes. In the introduction to Tim Keller's book, it's just titled Prayer. There's some copies on the book wall out there, and it's also on sale for $11 on Amazon right now. So that's a pretty good price. But in the introduction to his book, he discusses what he describes as there, like generally two types of prayer. Now, there's certainly more than two types of prayer, but he's focusing on these two types of prayer. And he calls these two types of prayer communion-seeking prayer or kingdom-seeking prayer. So we'll just refer to them as communion prayer or kingdom prayer. Communion prayer emphasizes personal intimacy and delight in God's presence. You could think of this as resting. This is the kind of, you know, communion prayer, it involves adoring, contemplative thoughts about who God is, a sense of God's nearness, believing that he loves you. Often there's practices here that would be like things of like silence and solitude, this recognition that God wants to hear from you, that you're enjoying him and you believe that he actually enjoys you, and you're having these communicating practices of personal intimacy, delight. Psalm 63 would be a good example. The psalmist says in that psalm, "Oh God, my soul thirsts for you because your love is better than life. I will praise you." His soul is satisfied as with richest of foods. So there's this sense in which it's like you're coming to God, and it's like this loving, gentle, welcoming experience of God's intimacy with God. Kingdom prayer is fervent supplication and persistently asking God to advance his kingdom on earth. So think of wrestling. If the first one's resting, this is wrestling. This is going to God and like asking God to move mountains, like Jesus says in this text. It's going to God and declaring that you're a God of justice and there's injustice in the world. And why do you allow this to keep happening? There's this coming to God and longing about your own personal sin and the habits that you've been unable to break. A longing for your city to come to Christ. A longing for your nation to experience newness. It's this wrestling with God. Kingdom prayer views prayer not as passive, inward resting, but as a wrestling match. It's a bold cry for justice, for help, for obedience to God, God's will, conformity to his purposes. There's this recognition of, like, the world's not the way it should be, and I think it should change, and you're a God who says it'll change, and so I want you to change it. And again, Keller points to the Psalms, and he thinks of how many times the psalmist comes to God and says stuff like this, like, arise, O Lord, what are you doing? Don't you see this? Don't you see what's going on? I'm being wronged. Or don't you see what's going on in that nation? Or don't you go see what's going on with that people group? Don't you see it? Don't you care about that? And psalm after psalm, this happens time and time again, where the psalmist goes to God and he wrestles with God. He portrays prayer as a struggle against sin, a struggle against suffering, a struggle against injustice. And this kind of prayer, this kingdom prayer, is something that's seen on the pages of the Bible, in the Psalms and throughout the Bible. And some people, you know, feel uncomfortable with this kind of prayer. They see it as like, oh my goodness, how dare you say that to God? How dare you say, wake up, God! Arise, God! Are you asleep up there? Don't you know that my enemies are winning? Don't you know that evil is winning? Some people feel very uncomfortable talking to God like that. Well, Keller suggests that there's a tendency to pit these two types of prayer against each other. But he says that's an unfortunate mistake. You know, like so many things in our world, because there are abuses on both ends, in both categories, people tend to throw the baby out with the bathwater. So some people, you know, they look, you know, they're observing the abuses, and they conclude that communion prayer is self-absorbed. That communion prayer, in the end, is really all about you. You're using it as a technique. You're using it as a way to soothe your soul. It's not really that much different than setting the 10-minute timer, you know, on your phone to just have time of peace, or, you know, using the Calm app or something. It's like you're not really doing anything other than that. You're using God as a technique to find your calm, to find your own kind of inner peace. And it ends up being all about you and little to nothing about God. Others, when observing the abuses of kingdom prayer, they look at kingdom prayer and they see it as combative. They see it as aggressive. They see it as colonial. They see it as imperial. They see it as this act or this will to power. And they want Christians to reject any sense of war language. They want to get rid of any sort of aggression or that kind of expectation that God would conquer or that God would win. And so then they throw kingdom prayer out. And they think that kingdom prayer is like the fruit of, you know, toxic masculinity or something. And it's like, you know, we don't want any of that. Yet, Keller shows that when healthy, both of these are affirmed and practiced so frequently through the Bible, especially in the Psalms, which was the Old Testament songbook, the Old Testament prayer book, so that the Jewish people knew these Psalms inside and out. So they're constantly being invited to do these very things, to long, to gaze upon God. And then at the same time to say, God, do you mind waking up? Do you mind doing something about the injustices of the world? Do you mind doing something about the sin in me that I can't get rid of? Tim Keller uses the 400-year-old Westminster Shorter Catechism, the very first question of that catechism, to bring it together. And some of you are familiar with this. It's like, what is the chief end of man? Man's chief goal, man's ultimate goal, is to glorify God and enjoy him forever. This idea of glory, the word glory means weighty. And so that is very much more a kingdom word. This sense of glory is like this idea that the weightiest thing displaces the less weighty thing. And so if you invite God into your life, what you're saying is, God, I believe you're more glorious than me, and you should displace me. Your kingdom, not mine. That's very kingdom language. And then to enjoy him forever? Keller says, there you go. One of the old catechisms, one of the first questions right off the bat, it's both. And a few years ago, a pastor named John Piper kind of tried to show this by changing one word in that catechism. And he said the chief end of man is to worship, is to glorify God by enjoying him forever. And it does the same thing. It's this recognition that those things are integrated with each other, glory and joy. The subtitle to Tim Keller's book is actually experiencing awe and intimacy with God. Awe and intimacy, kingdom prayer and communion prayer, both. That these are both beautiful invitations. We want a fresh experience of God's presence and his kingdom. See, these aren't necessarily two types of prayer. They're two dynamics of prayer. And we want them both. We want God's presence and we want his kingdom. We want to avoid the abuses in both. And we want to invite them both into our journey with Jesus. Communion is a yearning to know God, to see his face. We want his face to shine on us. We want to feel his love and actually believe it. And then kingdom prayer, that is a confrontation of our personal sin, a confrontation of the sin of the world, the brokenness of the world, a longing for God to dramatically change our city, a passion and a zeal for the flourishing of the local church, an earnestness for God's kingdom to come. So you put them together. We want to see his face and we want his glory. Many people around us believe in a God, but not a God of glory. It's one of the challenges that we face in our culture is this idea of kingdom prayer. If you were going to say which one of these is more common, man, communion prayer is way more common than kingdom prayer. And we want both. We want our city, we want them to know God, not just any God, not just a God, the God of glory. And our prayers, man, they should be bold and specific. That's what Jesus is inviting us into here. So what do we want to see? What's the outcome? If this is the kind of the two categories of prayer, you know, what do we want to come from our prayers? Especially if we're in a culture that struggles with kingdom prayer, with those bold, specific requests of God to move, for God to act in the world? Well, there's a million potential outcomes of prayer. I mean, joy, peace, humility, confidence, repentance, reconciliation, reconciliation with God, reconciliation with other people. There's a million potential outcomes because there's a million potential things that you can be talking to God about. But one outcome of prayer that we can be sure of, that we can ask God for, we can know that this is something that is good because Jesus wants it. And the outcome I want to put before you today is that Jesus wants the reorientation of your life to him and his kingdom. See, that just gets underneath all the requests, doesn't it? It just cuts to the actual core question. What is the center of gravity of your life? And Jesus says it needs to be me. And when it's Jesus, everything else gets in alignment. Everything else comes around. Jesus is inviting us to reorient our whole lives to him and his kingdom. Words that are used for this are renewal or revival. This is what Jesus is aiming at when he taught his disciples to pray in Matthew chapter 6. If you think about the Lord's Prayer, it starts with vertical orientation first. Jesus starts off by teaching them to pray, and he says, here's what I want you to do. I want you to talk to your Father. That's intimate and personal, but it's a Father who is glorious, who has a kingdom, whose kingdom we want to have come here. He has a will, meaning he has an opinion about what's right and what's wrong. We want all of that, and we want all of that to be aligned first. We're asking God to bring that first. And then, would you give us this day our daily bread? Would you forgive us as we forgive others? These horizontal frictions and these horizontal realities come after there's a vertical alignment with the God of heaven. I want to look at an example of when Jesus called a church to revival. And it happens in Revelation chapter 2. And you can turn there if you want, or you can just listen to me read a few verses from this chapter. But it's right at the beginning of the second chapter of the book of Revelation. And we went through these a few years ago. And what the first couple chapters of Revelation offer us is Jesus talking to a handful of different local churches. And he's critiquing them. He's encouraging them, and he's calling them up. He's speaking to their condition, to who they are and how things are going. And in chapter 2, we have Jesus interacting with the church in Ephesus. This is what he says in verse 2, talking to a church. I know your works, your toil and your patient endurance, and how you cannot bear with those who are evil, but have tested those who call themselves apostles and are not, and found them to be false. I know you are enduring patiently and bearing up for my name's sake, and you have not grown weary. And that's verses 2 and 3. And so Jesus starts off with just this great word of encouragement to this church in Ephesus. And he's like, man, when I look at you, here's what I see. I see a level of good toil. I see a level of patient endurance. I see that you're actually trying to not put up with evil. I see that you're trying to sort out true doctrine versus false doctrine. I see these good things, that you're enduring patiently and bearing up for my name. Like, you're not completely asleep at the wheel. Like, there's some good things happening, and there's some good things going. And I think of, you know, when Jesus says this to the church at Ephesus, the list might be a little bit different, but I have to think that there's probably some similarities with Sojourn. That Jesus would look at Sojourn and he would say, hey, here's some things that I'm super encouraged by. Your church seems to value the people of God getting together on Sunday, but not just Sunday. They seem to value getting together with the people of God in between Sundays, where real life happens, and doing it in a consistent way with other people and actually letting those people get to know them and love them. I see that your church has a level of generosity, some with their time and some with their money. I think that there's some ways in which Jesus would look at our church and celebrate a few things. But then verse 4 comes, and Jesus says to the church at Ephesus, but I have this against you, that you have abandoned the love you had at first. And I wonder how much that's true of our church too. And how much what Jesus says to the church at Ephesus, he might say to us, that there's a recognition that, man, it's not fruitless. It's not dry and barren. But have you forgotten your first love? He says that the church at Ephesus did. I think a good question for Sojourn is, have we? And I know when you have a group of people this large, it's like some of you may be like, yes, that's me. And others of you be like, what are you talking about? You know, I'm on fire over here. Like, I get it. I get that there's going to be a varied response, but there's also a corporate sense in which when Jesus looks at the church of Ephesus, he's treating them as a single entity. And he's saying that the average, that the corporate average is that you've lost your first love, that the passion you had at the beginning isn't there like it used to be. And Jesus calls them away from it. And you want to know how he calls them away from it? Verse 5, he says, remember, therefore, from where you have fallen. Repent and do the works you did at first. So he offers them three things. Remember, repent, and do. Remember, repent, and do. And I invite you to look at yourself honestly as we just walk through these three things. Remember. Remember the joy and passion that you had in Christ. Maybe years ago, maybe months ago, when you first realized that Jesus really does love you more than you can imagine, that he doesn't save you if you'll clean yourself up, that he saves you in spite of your sin, that all you need is need, that if you've run to him, he welcomes you with the widest of arms, the confirmation that because of Christ, we've won the smile of God, and now when God looks at you, he literally smiles at you. Can you remember the warmth of that? Can you remember the realities of that distinction, that shock, that scandal of Jesus for us, of Jesus standing in our place? Remember when Jesus comes up out of the water of baptism and the Father says, this is my Son in whom I'm well pleased? And now if you're in Jesus, everything that's true of Jesus is true of you, which means when God looks at you, he says, this is my son or this is my daughter in whom I'm pleased. Like, do you remember the warmth of that? Do you remember the response to that? This is the movement of the gospel, is that we receive this incredible grace from God and then we respond. We're not trying to earn something. Our response isn't first. Our response is in response. It's the grace of God. And then we look at him and say, man, if you're a God like that, I want to give you my life and I want to follow you to the ends of the earth. Do you remember that? Do you remember a time when your heart was hot? Well, sometimes people look back and they're like, yeah, but I was so naive. I kind of got swept up in the whole thing. I was a teenager and it was camp. And I kind of got lost in the peer pressure of it all. Or maybe you could say, I was in a really bad spot in my life and I heard this gospel news and it's like, I needed something. But you know, it's a little naive. Like it's not real life. Like it doesn't stick. It doesn't hold. Listen, that is not naive. It just needs to go deeper. It just needs to go deeper. And one of our convictions here at Sojourn is that we want to just keep rehearsing the gospel. Because we think you can see it from 100 angles, and every additional angle is a way in which it just drives a little bit deeper, and those roots go a little bit further, and God in his kindness holds us tighter. Remember. The second thing Jesus says is to repent. To repent. Repent means to turn. That's what the Greek word means. It means to turn. But sometimes we think that repent means we were doing bad things. Now let's turn and start doing good things. But biblical repentance is saying you need to turn from sin. Absolutely you do. But your sin fundamentally, the problem there is that you're trusting yourself. So the turn of biblical repentance is actually you need to stop trusting you and start trusting Christ. You need to stop trying to be the captain of your ship. You need to stop determining how you're going to use your resources. You need to stop determining what's right and what's wrong. And you actually need to stop trusting yourself and turn and start trusting God with your life. Now, is that going to result in change of action? Yes, it will. But the primary turning is not a moralistic turning. It's not a turning of action. It's a turning of trust. And what Jesus says to the church at Ephesus is, remember when your heart was hot? You want to know how to get a hot heart? You got to be a person of repentance. There's a bunch of theologians throughout the years who have said, all of life is repentance for the Christian. This is it, man. Welcome. Welcome to turning from yourself and turning back to God. This is the journey. If you think, oh man, I got to do that. Yeah, you're right. You got to do that. You got to do that now. And you got to do that at noon. And you got to do that at 4. And you got to do that before you go to bed. Like that's the life of walking with Jesus, is a constant drifting back to trusting ourselves. And Jesus says, would you be willing to turn again? Would you be willing to be woken up to that? And then the last thing is do the works that you used to do. Go back to doing it with Jesus. What you used to do, and do them filled with love again. You know, the motivation that Jesus gives us for our actions is not earning. It's response. Our life as a Christian is the overflow of love. And over the last couple of years, one of my favorite phrases is that if you are a Christian, you are independently wealthy with love. And if you are independently wealthy with money, you could be generous with your money. You could give your money to other causes or to people in need, but you don't have to. Well, if you're a Christian, you are independently wealthy with love. You don't have to give it away. You can hoard it. You can do that. But Jesus actually says, you want to know how my kingdom flourishes? If you'll take that love that you have in abundance and just let it loose. That the reason why we're wanting to help with the homeless population is a response of love. The reason why we want to help with single mom is a response of love. The reason why we want to share the gospel with our neighbor is a response of love. These things are not trying to earn something. They're a response from a tank that has been filled to overflowing with the incredible love of God. Do it again. I mean, these things might be, you know, spending regular time with God in prayer and scripture reading. They might be gathering with God's people in honest community. It might be serving others with sacrificial joy. In other words, spiritual habits. Spiritual habits, these are the historic answer. These kinds of rhythms and practices with God and his people. Now, you might be saying, can spiritual habits really revive you? Now, Jesus, only Jesus can do that. But here's what a spiritual habit can do. If you think of a faucet, and let's just say the faucet in your house, there's the spout coming out, and you've got a coffee mug sitting in that sink. Here's what God is saying. If the spout is the spout of God's grace, the water is just pouring out of it all the time. God's grace is just pouring out to us all the time. Spiritual disciplines are like scooting that little coffee cup over to the water so that you can actually get filled with it. That's what spiritual disciplines are. You're not trying to coerce God into somehow being gracious to you. You're aligning yourself with God so that you can receive from him and that you can be filled with him. And that filling then can bless your neighbor and be the light in the world that God wants his people to be. So yeah, spiritual disciplines don't save you. They don't create the water, but they create the environment in which you get in the way of it. You get underneath it. You get filled with it. In our modern culture, many think that revival requires a zap or like these extraordinary experiences. But what if that's because we underestimate the ordinary means of grace? I mean, do you know what the ordinary means of grace are? The ordinary means of grace are the Word of God, the sacraments, and prayer. Those are the ordinary means of grace. If you were to just read your Bible, God would be saying time and time again, these are the ways I'm pouring out my grace upon you. It is so hard to believe that that's enough, isn't it? It's so hard to believe that that's enough. It's very common to think that the Spirit of God needs some additional help. Honestly, it's why so many churches do a lot of stuff in their services, but for example, they don't take communion every week. Or they sometimes don't talk about the gospel every week. Sometimes they might

assurance and sanctification. That is conviction. You're going to be aware of your sin. Regeneration. God actually takes your heart from dead to alive. Assurance. That you hear the whisper of the Spirit that you really are adopted. It might not feel like it. You may have been a failure. You may. The whisper of assurance comes through these ordinary means of grace. And then last, sanctification. This is the growth in Jesus. This is the degree by degree becoming a little bit more like Christ. A change in your character, growth, action. What if revival is most fundamentally an intensification of those normal means of grace? What if it's doubling down on these resources that God says are the resources I give to my people to fill them up, to empower them, to fill them up so that they have something to overflow with, to offer their neighbor? Having this happen in both our personal lives and our corporate lives. Man, that is what we want to do. So let me end with just a few prayer targets that over the years have been the prayer targets that we have prayed when we talk about revival. And as I've sat with this text now for 3 weeks, revival is what seems to keep coming to my mind, is that when Jesus says, I wanted my house to be this way, but man, you've turned it into this. Whatever that is for Sojourn, Jesus wanted us to be this, but we've become this. It's revival that I think we need. And so some prayer targets for revival that we've prayed over the years, very easy to remember, and I invite you to pray them in the weeks ahead. That sleepy Christians would wake up to the kingdom of God. That there would be a recognition that this treasure buried in the field, that this pearl of great price, if you've received that, man, it is so worth it to sell everything and go after it. For sleepy Christians to wake up, Paul says this at one point, wake up, O sleeper. And if you're here today and you're like, man, I've put my faith in Jesus, but I am asleep. I want you to know that we're going to be praying for you. We're going to be praying for you to awaken. Second, nominal Christians to realize that they've never actually trusted Christ in the first place. This happens a number of times in the New Testament where people had a level of exposure, but they didn't realize the penny hadn't dropped. And there's a lot of people who've gone to church their whole life, who've been going to church for decades, and they actually have never transferred their trust. They could tell you what the message of the gospel is. They could tell you a lot of details from the Bible, but they've never actually transferred their trust from themselves to Christ. So pray that nominal Christians realize that they've never actually trusted Christ. And then last, that hardened skeptics would be converted by the beauty and the power of the gospel. So many of the polls that are done show that one of the biggest resistances to the message of Jesus is the lives of people. The skeptics are looking at the church and they're like, they're a bunch of hypocrites. They don't even live out what they say. One of our prayers during revival is that the beauty and the power of the gospel change God's people in a way that reveals to those who are hardened to the things of God, maybe this is worth a second look. That there's a softening that happens when they observe the beauty and the power of the gospel. You want this? Man, God wants this. So let's get after it. And it starts with us. That's the point. You want revival in our nation? Let's start with our state. You want revival with our state? Let's start with our city. You want revival with our city? Let's start with our own communities. You want revival in our communities? Let's start with our church. You want revival in our church? Let's start with yourself. Let's start with us. And hold up a mirror and ask God to open our eyes to the realities of how we're walking in the world. We cannot control God, so we cannot control the answers to prayer. But we want to ask, and we want to keep asking in faith for revival that is personal and intimate, as well as corporate and kingdom. Let's pray. God, as we now come to this very table that we just referenced, one of the ordinary means of grace, this bread and this cup, this invitation to remember what Jesus has done on our behalf, to receive that, but then, Lord, in some way, for you to meet us here and for you to nourish us and to fill us and to strengthen us for your work in the world. So, God, as we come to this table, we thank you that you are a God who welcomes sinners, that you welcome people who don't belong. But through your grace and through Jesus, we actually can be invited here. So, God, we thank you for this bread and this cup. In Jesus' name we pray. Amen.

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I've got Cody Carnes that reminds us to run to the Father. 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

Well, that was Josh Baldwin, and we're kicking off another hour of music, a midday praise break for your day. Think of this as an opportunity to check yourself before you wreck yourself, right? Make sure that you are focused today on the priorities of heaven, on the priorities of God's heart, rather than the things of this world. We've got Peter Burton up next with So Long, and you're on Pilgrim Radio, your companion for the way.

That was Phil Wickham, and he was featuring Holland in that song, In My Soul. And you're listening to Pilgrim Radio. We're glad to just be launching into the afternoon on this Friday with you. My name's Sunny, and I want to read this quote to you. It's a great word from former pastor and author Kent Hughes. He said, "Fixing our thoughts on Jesus requires time, for true reflection cannot happen with a glance. No one can see the beauty of the country if he hurries through it on the interstate." And my mind went immediately to how often we have our heads down on our cell phones. But let's just sit with wonder and awe, considering who he is and what he's done. Because if he never did another thing, my friend, it would already be enough.

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1: 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Oh, no, He is not done. There is so much more to come.
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Here's a daily devotional from Johnny Erickson Tada's book, Pearls of Great Price. From Psalm 40, verse 3. He put a new song in my mouth, a hymn of praise to our God. Many will see and fear and put their trust in the Lord. It was talent night at one of our family retreats, and Cindy, a young woman with severe cerebral palsy, was the last one scheduled to perform. Cindy's mother pushed her daughter in her wheelchair out onto the platform. Cindy, she told us, had been working hard all week on her song, Amazing Grace. But how was this going to work? Because of her disability, Cindy couldn't speak. Then her mother walked off stage and left Cindy alone. The young woman laboriously stretched out her twisted fingers and pushed a button on her communication device attached to her chair. And out came the monotone, computerized voice. Amazing grace, how sweet the sound that saved a wretch like me. As the computer continued the hymn, Cindy turned her head to face us, the audience, and with enormous effort began to mouth all the words as best she could. What's more, her smile lit up the entire place. It was a performance that any opera star or top Christian recording artist would envy. Amazing Grace is not a new song, but that night it was sung in an entirely new way. Although Cindy was unable to sing the words, it rose up as a ringing hymn of praise to God. I can imagine the angels leaning over the edge of heaven, filled with wonder, to catch every word. In some parts of the world today, people risk their very lives to praise Jesus in public. And there are men and women like Cindy who unashamedly lift up his name with physical and emotional difficulty we can't begin to understand. The question is, if we are so easily able to praise the name of Jesus without physical struggle or fear of reprisal, why don't we? Thank you, Lord, for the courageous example of this young woman who declared your praise even when it was very difficult. Teach me, Lord, from her example. From Johnny Erickson Tada's book, Pearls of Great Price, on Pilgrim Radio.

0: crowded.
1: Josiah Queen, Make Heaven Crowded, and you heard it here on Pilgrim Radio. 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That's coming up live here on The Pilgrim at 12:30 p.m. Pacific. Spencer Dahlke had a conversation with Diane Ferraro, and they're talking about Save the Storks and the status of the pro-life movement. It's a great conversation. And if you like it and you want to share it with somebody, you can always do that on anywhere you listen to podcasts. You'll find the His People podcast there. Well, thanks for letting me share a part of your morning. I'm stepping out. See you again tomorrow afternoon. But don't forget to remember how loved you are. This is Pilgrim Radio. More strength for the journey just ahead.

Ephesians 5:16 tells us to make the most of every opportunity because the days are evil. So with that in mind, may God watch over you as you work for His glory and learn and do His will in your life. God bless you. 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
3: Welcome, friend, to our continued reading of J.I. Packer's book, Knowing God, published by InterVarsity Press in 1993. I'm Dave Telling, your reader, and we are picking up on page 207 as Packer shows us that adoption is the highest privilege that God gives us. Closeness, affection, and generosity are at the heart of the relationship. To be right with God the judge is a great thing, but to be loved and cared for by God the Father is a greater. This point has never been better put than in the following extract from The Doctrine of Justification by James Buchanan. Quote, according to the Scriptures, pardon, acceptance, and adoption are distinct privileges, the one rising above the order in which they have been stated. While the first two proper belong to the sinner's justification, as being both founded on the same relation, that of a ruler and subject, the third is radically different from them as being founded on a nearer, more tender, and more enduring relation, that between a father and his son. There is a manifest difference between the position of a servant and a friend, and also between that of a servant and a son, a closer and dearer intimacy than that of a master and servant is said to subsist between Christ and his people. Henceforth I call you not servants, for the servant knoweth not what his Lord doeth, but I have called you friends. And a still closer and dearer relation is said to exist in consequence of adoption, for thou art no more a servant, but a son, and an heir of God through Christ. The privilege of adoption presupposes pardon and acceptance, but is higher than either, for to as many as received him, to them he gave the power, not inward strength, but authority, right, or privilege, to become the sons of God, even to them that believe on his name. This is a higher privilege than of justification, as being founded on a closer and more endearing relation. Behold, what manner of love the Father hath bestowed on us, that we should be called the sons of God. Unquote. We do not fully feel the wonder of the passage from death to life, which takes place in the new birth, till we see it as a transition, not simply out of condemnation into acceptance, but out of bondage and destitution into the safety, certainty, and enjoyment of the family of God. This is the view of the great change which Paul sets out in Galatians 4:1-7, contrasting his reader's previous life of slavish legalism and superstition in religion in verses 3, 5, and 8, with their present knowledge of their Creator as their Father in verse 6 and their pledged benefactor in verse 7. This, says Paul, is where your faith in Christ has brought you. You have received the adoption of sons from verse 5, and you are no longer a slave but a son, and if a son, then an heir from verse 7. When Charles Wesley found Christ on Whitsunday, 1738, his experience overflowed into some marvelous verses. And he lists here the Wesley's conversion hymn from the Methodist hymn book, number 361, in which the transition from slavery to sonship is the main theme. And here he quotes this hymn. Where shall my wandering soul begin? How shall I all to heaven aspire? A slave redeemed from death and sin, a brand plucked from eternal fire. How shall I equal triumphs raise or sing my great deliverer's praise? Oh, how shall I the goodness tell, Father, which thou to me hast showed, that I, a child of wrath and hell, I should be called a child of God, should know, should feel my sins forgiven, blessed with this antepast of heaven. 3 days later, Charles tells us in his diary, Brother John burst in with a troop of our friends to announce that he too was now a believer, and we sang the hymn with great joy. Had you been there, could you sincerely have joined in? Can you make Wesley's words your own? If you are truly a child of God and the Spirit of His Son is in you, Wesley's words have already drawn an echo from your heart. And if they have left you cold, I do not know how you can imagine that you are a Christian at all. One more thing must be added to show how great is this blessing of adoption, namely this. It is a blessing that abides. Social experts drum into us these days that the family unit needs to be stable and secure, and that any unsteadiness in the parent-child relationship takes its toll in strain, neurosis, and arrested development in the child himself. The depressions, randomnesses, and immaturities that mark the children of broken homes are known to us all. But things are not like that in God's family. There you have absolute stability and security. The parent is entirely wise and good, and the child's position is permanently assured. The very concept of adoption is itself a proof and guarantee of the preservation of the saints, for only bad fathers throw their children out of the family, even under provocation. And God is not a bad father, but a good one. When one sees depression, randomness, and immaturity in Christians, one cannot but wonder whether they have learned the health-giving habit of dwelling on the abiding security of true children of God. Adoption, the basis for our life. Our second point about adoption is that the entire Christian life has to be understood in terms of it. Sonship must be the controlling thought, the normative category, if you like, at every point. This follows from the nature of the case and is strikingly confirmed by the fact that all our Lord's teaching on Christian discipleship is cast in these terms. It is clear that, just as Jesus always thought of himself as a Son of God in a unique sense, so he always thought of his followers as children of his heavenly Father, members of the same divine family as himself. Early in his ministry, we find him saying, "Whoever does God's will is my brother and sister and mother." And two evangelists note how, after his resurrection, he called his disciples his brothers. The women hurried away from the tomb and ran to tell his disciples. Suddenly Jesus met them. Then Jesus said to them, "Do not be afraid. Go and tell my brothers to go to Galilee. There they will see me. And again, go to my brothers and tell them, I am returning to my Father and your Father, to my God and your God." Mary Magdalene went to the disciples with the news. The writer to the Hebrews assures us that the Lord Jesus regards all those for whom he has died and whom he makes into his disciples as his brothers. The Son does not shrink from calling men his brothers when he says, "I will proclaim thy name to my brothers," and again, "Here am I and the children whom God has given me." As our Maker is our Father, so our Savior is our brother when we come into the family of God. Now, just as the knowledge of his unique sonship controlled Jesus' living of his own life on earth, so he insists that the knowledge of our adoptive sonship must control our lives also. This comes out in his teaching again and again, but nowhere more clearly than in his Sermon on the Mount. Often called the Charter of God's Kingdom, this sermon could equally well be described as the royal family code, for the thought of the disciples' sonship to God is basic to all the main issues of Christian obedience with which the sermon deals. This is worth showing in detail, especially since the point is so rarely given its proper weight in exposition. Christian conduct. First, then, adoption appears in the sermon as the basis of Christian conduct. It is often remarked that the sermon teaches Christian conduct not by giving a full scheme of rules and a detailed casuistry to be followed with mechanical precision, but by indicating in a broad and general way the spirit, direction, and objectives, the guiding principles and ideals by which the Christian must steer his course. It is often noted that this is an ethic of responsible freedom, quite different from the tax consultant type of instruction which was the stock and trade of Jewish lawyers and scribes in our Lord's day. What is less often noticed is that it is precisely the kind of moral instruction that parents are constantly trying to give their children. Concrete, imaginative, teaching general principles from particular instances, and seeking all the time to bring the children to appreciate and share the parents' own attitudes and view of life. The reason why the sermon has this quality is not far to seek. It is because, in truth, instruction for children of a family, God's family, this basic orientation comes out in three all-embracing principles of conduct which our Lord lays down. Number one is the principle of imitating the Father. "I tell you, love your enemies, that you may be sons of your Father in heaven. Be perfect, therefore, as your heavenly Father is perfect." The children must show the family likeness in their conduct. Jesus is here spelling out, "Be holy, for I am holy," and spelling it out in family terms. Number two is the principle of glorifying the Father. "Let your light shine before men, that they may see your good deeds and praise your Father in heaven." It is a fine thing for children to be proud of their Father and to want others to see how wonderful he is and to take care that they behave in public in a way that is a credit to him. And similarly, says Jesus, Christians must seek to behave in public in a way that brings praise to their Father in heaven. Their constant concern must be that which they are taught to voice at the outset of all their prayers: "Our Father, hallowed be your name." Number three is the principle of pleasing the Father. In Matthew 6, verses 1 through 18, Jesus dwells on the need to be a single-minded God-pleaser in one's religion, and he states the principle thus: "Beware of practicing your piety before men in order to be seen by them, for then you will have no reward from your Father who is in heaven." Such reward is not, of course, a mercenary matter. It will be a reward within the family, an extra love token such as parents love to surprise their children with when the children have tried especially hard to please. The purpose of our Lord's promise of reward is not to make us think in terms of wages and a quid pro quo, but simply to remind us that our Heavenly Father will notice and show special pleasure when we concentrate our efforts on pleasing Him and Him alone. Christian prayer. Second, adoption appears in the sermon as the basis of Christian prayer. This then is how you should pray, Our Father. As Jesus always prayed to God as his Father, Abba in Aramaic, an intimate family word, so must his followers do. Jesus could say to his Father, You always hear me. And he wants his disciples to know that, as God's adopted children, the same is true of them. The Father is always accessible to his children and is never too preoccupied to listen to what they have to say. This is the basis of Christian prayer. Two things follow according to the Sermon on the Mount. First, prayer must not be thought of in impersonal or mechanical terms as a technique for putting pressure on someone who otherwise might disregard you. When you pray, do not keep on babbling like pagans, for they think they will be heard because of their many words. Do not be like them, for your Father knows what you need before you ask him. Second, prayer may be free and bold. We need not hesitate to imitate the sublime cheek of the child who is not afraid to ask his parents for anything because he knows he can count completely on their love. Ask and it will be given to you. Everyone who asks receives. If you then, who are evil, know how to give good gifts to your children, how much more will your Father in heaven give good gifts to those who ask him? Not, indeed, that our Father in heaven always answers his children's prayers in the form in which we offer them. Sometimes we ask for the wrong thing. It is God's prerogative to give good things, things that we have need of, and if, in our unwisdom, we ask for things that do not come under these headings, God, like any good parent, reserves the right to say, No, not that, it wouldn't be good for you, but have this instead. Good parents never simply ignore what their children are saying, nor simply disregard their feelings of need, and neither does God, but often he gives us what we should have asked for, rather than what we actually requested. Paul asked the Lord Jesus graciously to remove his thorn in the flesh, and the Lord replied by graciously leaving it and strengthening Paul to live with it. The Lord knew best, and to suggest that because Paul's prayer was answered in this way, it was not answered at all would be utterly wrong. Here is a source of much light on what is sometimes miscalled the problem of unanswered prayer. The life of faith. Third, adoption appears in the sermon as the basis of the life of faith. That is, the life of trusting God for one's material needs as one seeks his kingdom and righteousness. It is needless, I hope, to make the point that one can live the life of faith without foregoing gainful employment. Some are called to do this, no doubt, but to attempt it without specific guidance would be not faith, but foolhardiness. And there is a big difference. All Christians are, in fact, called to a life of faith in the sense of following God's will at whatever cost and trusting him for the consequences. But all are tempted, sooner or later, to put status and security, in human terms, before loyalty to God's call. And then, if they resist this temptation, they are at once tempted to worry about the likely effect of their stand, particularly when, as happened to the disciples to whom the sermon was first preached, and has happened to many more since, following Jesus has obliged them actually to forfeit some measure of security or prosperity which they could otherwise have expected to enjoy. On those thus tempted in the life of faith, Jesus brings the truth of their adoption to bear. Do not worry about your life, says the Lord, what you will eat or drink, or about your body, what you will wear. But, says someone, this is not realistic. How can I help worrying when I face this and this and this? To which Jesus' reply is, Your faith is too small. Have you forgotten that God is your Father? Look at the birds of the air. Your heavenly Father feeds them. Are you not much more valuable than they? If God cares for the birds, whose Father he is not, is it not plain that he will certainly care for you, whose father he is? The point is put positively in verses 31 through 33. So do not worry, saying, what shall we eat, or what shall we drink? Your heavenly Father knows that you need these things. But seek first his, or your Father's, kingdom and his righteousness, and all these things will be given to you as well. We might have a crash, said the small girl anxiously as the family car threaded its way through traffic. Trust Daddy. He's a good driver, said Mommy. The young lady was reassured, and she relaxed at once. Do you trust your Heavenly Father like that? If not, why not? Such trust is vital. It is, in truth, the mainspring of the life of faith, which, without it, becomes a life of, at least partial, unbelief. What our adoption shows us. In an earlier chapter, we saw that the thought of propitiation, which appears verbally only four times in the New Testament, is nonetheless fundamentally important as being the nucleus and focal point of the whole New Testament view of the saving work of Christ. Something similar is true here. The word adoption, and the Greek means instating as a son, appears only five times, and of these occurrences, only three refer to the Christian's present relationship to God in Christ. Yet the thought itself is the nucleus and focal point of the whole New Testament teaching on the Christian life. These two concepts indeed link together. Were I asked to focus the New Testament message in three words, my proposal would be adoption through propitiation, and I do not expect ever to meet a richer or more pregnant summary of the gospel than that. Nor is it only in the four Gospels that the thought of our God-given sonship, our fountain privilege, as John Owen calls it, is set forth as controlling thought and life. The epistles, too, are full of it. We shall be drawing our evidence chiefly from the epistles as we move on now to show that the truth of our adoption gives us the deepest insights that the New Testament affords into five further matters. First, the greatness of God's love. Second, the glory of the Christian hope. Third, the ministry of the Holy Spirit. Fourth, the meaning and motives of what the Puritans called gospel holiness. And fifth, the problem of Christian assurance. God's love. First, then, our adoption shows us the greatness of God's love. The New Testament gives us two yardsticks for measuring God's love. The first is the cross. The second is the gift of sonship. Behold what manner of love the Father has bestowed upon us, that we should be called the sons of God. Of all the gifts of grace, adoption is the highest. The gift of pardon for the past is great. To know that, bearing shame and scoffing rude, in my place condemned he stood, sealed my pardon with his blood, is a never-ending source of wonder and joy. Ransomed, healed, restored, forgiven, who like me his praise should sing? And by the way, these are verses from hymns, I am assuming. He doesn't say what they are, but that's what it looks like in the book itself. He continues, so too, the gift of immunity and acceptance now and for the future is great. When once Charles Wesley's ecstatic epitome of Romans 8 becomes yours, no condemnation now I dread. Jesus and all in him is mine. Alive in him, my living head, and clothed in righteousness divine. Bold I approach the eternal throne and claim the crown through Christ my own. Your spirit takes wings and flies, as some who read this chapter will surely know. But when you realize that God has taken you from the gutter, so to speak, and made you a son in his own house, you, a miraculously pardoned offender, guilty, ungrateful, defiant, perverse as you were, then your sense of God's love beyond degree is more than words can express. You will echo Charles Wesley's question, "Oh, how shall I the goodness tell, Father, which thou to me hast showed, that I, a child of wrath and hell, I should be called a child of God." You are not likely, however, to feel, any more than he did, that you know how to give that question an adequate answer. In the ancient world, adoption was a practice ordinarily confined to the childless well-to-do. Its subjects, as we said earlier, were not normally infants as today, but young adults who had shown themselves fit and able to carry on a family name in a worthy way. In this case, however, God adopts us out of free love, not because our character and record show us worthy to bear his name, but despite the fact that they show the very opposite. We are not fit for a place in God's family. The idea of his loving and exalting us sinners, as he loves and has exalted the Lord Jesus, sounds ludicrous and wild. Yet that, and nothing less than that, is what our adoption means. Adoption, by its very nature, is an art of free kindness to the person adopted. If you become a father by adopting a son or daughter, you do so because you choose to, not because you are bound to. Similarly, God adopts because he chooses to. He had no duty to do so. He need not have done anything about our sins except punish us as we deserved. But he loved us. So he redeemed us, forgave us, took us as his sons and daughters, and gave himself to us as our Father. Nor does his grace stop short with that initial act, any more than the love of human parents who adopt stops short with the completing of the legal process that makes the child theirs. The establishing of the child's status as a member of the family is only a beginning. The real task remains to establish a genuinely filial relationship between your adopted child and yourself. It is this, above all, that you want to see. Accordingly, you set yourself to win the child's love by loving the child. You seek to excite affection by showing affection. So with God. And throughout our life in this world and to all eternity beyond, he will constantly be showing us, in one way or another, more and more of his love, and thereby increasing our love to him continually. The prospect before the adopted children of God is an eternity of love. Once I knew a family in which the eldest child was adopted at a time when the parents thought they could have no children. When their natural-born children arrived later on, they diverted all their affection to them, and the adopted eldest was very obviously left out in the cold. It was painful to see, and judging by the look on the eldest's face, it was painful to experience. It was, of course, a miserable failure in parenthood. Once again, our time is up on page 216 of Knowing God by J.I. Packer and published by InterVarsity Press in 1993. Until we meet again, may God direct your paths.
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1: Our mobile medical clinic is really a modern-day vessel of divine deliverance, because when a woman steps on board, she sees the baby on the ultrasound, she hears the baby's heartbeat, and 3 out of 4 times, she chooses life for her child. So again, just like that basket rescued Moses from death, our mobile medical clinics are rescuing children, and it's such a privilege and an honor to be used by God in this way for this ministry.
0: Diane Ferraro, next. Back in 2021, Diane Ferraro became the first female CEO of the pro-life organization known as Save the Storks. Coming up next, Spencer Dahlke talks with her about the mission of Save the Storks and the state of the pro-life movement.
2: Just to kick us off, would you introduce us to Save the Storks and what your guys' history has been?
1: Yes, well, Save the Storks is a pro-life ministry. We also say we're life-affirming. We're here for the mom, and we're here to save the baby's life. We started in 2012 with a single mobile medical clinic, which a lot of people know as the Stork Bus. When I joined the ministry in 2018, I came out of a corporate marketing background, and so I saw this incredible opportunity to share the Stork Bus with the communities across the United States. And then when I was doing my Bible study one morning, I was reading a Dr. David Jeremiah study Bible with commentary, and I was reading about Moses and noticed that Moses, when he was placed in that little basket to save his life, it was called a vessel of divine deliverance. And I had this aha moment, and I realized that the Stork Bus, or a mobile medical clinic, is really a modern day vessel of divine deliverance, because when a woman steps on board, she sees the baby on the ultrasound, she hears the baby's heartbeat, and 3 out of 4 times, she chooses life for her child. So again, just like that basket rescued Moses from death, our mobile medical clinics are rescuing children. And it's such a privilege and an honor to be used by God in this way for this ministry.
2: How long have you guys been doing the Stork Buses? I saw recently in the news that you maybe expanded, so I assume this is maybe not a recent thing.
1: Yes, we sure did expand. So we now have, we've delivered 109 mobile medical clinics, and we're in 35 states. So that means that we have these life-affirming vehicles across the country. We want to be in all 50 states. That's our ultimate goal. And we really have a mission to expand into all the abortion-centric markets, of which there are several. There's 40 right now where abortions are prevalent. We are in California. We're in Colorado. We're in New York. We are in states where late-term abortions are happening. And that's where mobile medical clinics are playing an even more integral role in terms of meeting those women at that moment of decision when they are literally walking into a clinic to take the life of a child that's about to be born.
2: How did God draw you to this ministry?
1: Well, great question. I was actually adopted as a baby, and I always grew up, you know, knowing that it was a blessing to be adopted. It wasn't until I was 26, though, that I met my birth mother. I was born and raised in California. That's where she chose my adoptive parents. But I shared hypothetically that my birth mother could have easily driven to Mexico to abort me. It was just a 2-hour drive. What I found out a few years ago, she was watching one of my videos when I shared that story, and she said, "Diane, I have something to tell you. I did drive to Mexico to abort you." And that broke me. You know, I had a good cry that night, because then that made this all the more urgent for me, because I knew we had to reach more women like my birth mother who are really at that moment of decision. And now it's not women driving to an abortion clinic. 70% of women are taking the abortion pill at home. And women are making these decisions really without any input. There's been stories out of Texas you might have heard about where a boyfriend is putting the abortion pill in a woman's drink, so she doesn't even know she's giving herself an abortion. It's tragic. You know, women are now taking the abortion pill, again, without any medical supervision. They're not seeing the ultrasound. There's no ultrasound required like would be in the past with the traditional, I guess, in-office surgical abortion. And women are going to be living with a life of regret, just like they are with it, like they did with the abortions in offices at Planned Parenthood. But now when women are taking that abortion pill, they're being told it's not a baby, right? Just like they've been told before. We've heard from women who are going through with the entire procedure with the abortion pill, and they are essentially delivering a baby in their bathroom that is no longer living, and they have to see that, and they have to decide what to do with that baby. this is where it becomes much more difficult, because in the past they were paying someone else to abort their baby. Now they're becoming their own abortionist. And my heart breaks for these women. I have so much compassion for them because they're making the decision in the dark and they're not getting wise medical counsel. They're not getting counsel from life-affirming organizations or even from actual OBGYNs. And again, they're going to live with this life of regret. And that's where Save the Storks is coming in to really meet her where she's at. We call it meeting the woman at the well, because just as Jesus met the woman at the well, we need to meet women, you know, not just to Save the Storks, but the entire church. Everyone who, you know, really loves life and wants to empower women to create that story of hope and empowerment for women. We want to meet her where she's at, just like Jesus met the woman at the well.
2: How has the landscape, shall we say, for, you know, abortion and these women that are in need of help, how has that changed over the last few years? I know we've got some pretty significant Supreme Court decisions and, you know, political, you know, legislation to, or at least proposed to defund Planned Parenthood. And that's about as far as I know.
1: Yeah, you're absolutely right. Well, you know, when I started in 2018 at this ministry, you know, Roe was just a fact, right? It was something that we all just assumed would always be part of the American way. And when it was overturned and when it went back to the states, you know, I think some people thought, oh, good, abortion's over. And the opposite actually happened, because some states, again, like Colorado, California, New York, they went more aggressive. Abortions are prevalent now. Colorado is an abortion tourism state. So abortions have actually increased.

0: research, it's about 3,000 women a day are aborting their babies. It's been difficult because, again, we are really working on that digital landscape to meet women where they're at. We have a website called For Every Woman, where we're able to really intercede with a woman who's Googling, you know, abortion services or general reproductive health questions. And we are interceding with life-affirming options and resources. There are many amazing organizations. We are part of a collective called Stand for Life, and there's other pro-life ministries that are national and international, and we're all working together to truly provide life-affirming options for women, but again, doing it with love and compassion. Yeah, I encourage your audience to check out standforlife.org. We do know that the church has to get involved, because now that, you know, the decision went back to the states, this is a perfect opportunity for pastors and church leaders to say, hey, you know what, we know that 40% of our congregation has experienced an abortion. Either they had an abortion, they paid for an abortion, they drove someone to get an abortion, 40% of those people in the pews. We need to start talking about this from the pulpit, in our Bible studies, in our women's group, in our youth groups. So that way, those next generations that are thinking, well, I just need to take care of this problem, my church is going to be so upset if they find out I'm pregnant. We know that women would rather go to God with an abortion than their pastor with an unplanned pregnancy. And we've got to flip that. You know, we really want churches to be a safe place. Again, just like Jesus welcomed everyone. We want a woman who is facing an unplanned pregnancy to know that the church is a safe place. And that has to start with the pastor. It has to start with the church leaders. And really, the congregation can get involved. We work with a wonderful ministry called Embrace Grace, and they are currently in 1,200 churches. And what Amy Ford, their founder, does is she provides beautiful love boxes, and they do all of the work. And we just need more churches to set up chapters, so again, women can have an Embrace Grace in their local community.
1: You mentioned the women that are afraid to come to their churches with like these issues. How much of that do you think is the church's fault? We are not gracious enough. How much of that is driven by individual fear in the woman?
0: Well, gosh, you're bringing up such good points. We know that the woman sometimes has false assumptions, right? She might think, well, there's been no other women at my church who aren't married, who are pregnant, so our pastor will shun me. And that's not always the case, right? I think once pastors are educated and they understand these amazing resources that they can find, you know, with Save the Storks, with Stand for Life, when they partner with their local pregnancy centers, they will understand how to really connect with a woman who is facing an unplanned pregnancy. And again, it's not just women in the church that are currently churchgoers. Think about the woman who works at the local coffee shop, or a teacher, someone who maybe doesn't have a church, you know, that she belongs to. Imagine if she knows, wow, I've heard that this church welcomes women, maybe welcomes single women. Because when we can welcome single moms, women who have children, who maybe are facing an unplanned pregnancy, what if the church can become that safe place? Maybe they have daycare, you know, at subsidized rates. Maybe they have a special program, Bible studies. Again, I mentioned Embrace Grace. I do want to share that when the church can be more public and talk about it, and a lot of times that means having a abortion healing program, having that on their website, talking about it maybe one Sunday, talking about it with the women's groups. When there's recognition that a woman has had an abortion in the past, again, my birth mother went to abort me back in 1966 and changed her mind. So there's so many women in the church of all ages, of all generations, who are sitting in the pew and they've never told anyone about their abortion. I would love to see pastors just recognize that and know that there are programs and there's free services. We have training on our website. It's called the Start Course, and we invite churches to come on to the website and go through the series. There's different videos. They're 10 minutes each. We have a wonderful church in Southern California, Mariners Church. They have, I think, 20,000 members, and they partnered with us, with the Orange County Rescue Mission, with Save the Storks, with the local pregnancy center. We have a mobile medical clinic there, but the church took it another step further. They have 50 volunteers who are in the medical profession sign up to volunteer to help us with our mobile medical clinic. And now, again, they're then welcoming these women who choose life into the church body. And women, again, who may not have met Jesus before are now getting introduced to Jesus. So we're saving not only the baby's life, but also introducing the mom to eternal life. When churches can really recognize it, it's not just this problem for 9 months that maybe society

0: he sees as like, oh, it's a pregnancy, just take care of it. That's what culture says. But when the church says, mom, we know you can do it. You're brave. You're strong. We've got your back. We're here as a church community to come alongside you. Then the 9 months doesn't seem so long. It's just a little blip on the radar of our lives. And if we can just let moms know that we've got an entire community that's going to love and serve her and support her and love and support her child, I think that miracles are going to happen and we're going to start to see those abortion numbers decrease. Just like you mentioned with slavery, you know, the church sees it as a political issue and it's been challenging. It's been very divisive and I get it. You know, it's hard for pastors to talk about this when it has been really a political issue, but to us, it really is an issue that's addressed, you know, when we are believers. And, you know, when you read the Bible, you know, God cares about each and every one of us, you know, from the moment we were conceived, like we're each a life. In fact, Live Action has some beautiful videos. They have baby Olivia and baby Oliver. So anyone listening to your show right now, if they go to the Live Action website or just even Google baby Olivia, baby Oliver, they'll see a video that, again, it's National Geographic quality. It's beautiful. I think they had people from the entertainment industry, Pixar, you know, these top filmmakers put these videos together. And it's undeniable that a baby is a baby in the womb, right? It's a human being. And I think, too, when churches can really even empower the youth is so influenced by social media and pop culture and, you know, stars like Billie Eilish. They come out strong for Planned Parenthood in My Body, My Choice. So let's start educating the youth as well and let them know, no, a baby is a beautiful creation. It's God's gift. And whether that baby is considered unplanned or planned, it's still a baby. And that baby has a right to have a chance at life.
1: Well, my guest today is Diane Ferraro. She's CEO of Save the Storks. We've been catching up with what's happening in the pro-life movement, I guess. You've mentioned, you know, the mail order abortion drug, which is kind of what has become the method of acquiring an abortion, maybe even in states possibly that have banned abortion or have heavily restricted it, whatever it is. I can only imagine that would be very traumatic for a lot of these women. Not only, you know, pain in childbearing, but also having to dispose of it. How can churches be more equipped to handle that level of trauma?
0: Having a partnership with the organization Support After Abortion is a great website. It's a great tool for churches to go to because there are programs for every denomination. They have, you know, one day healing programs. You know, we've had staff members who are post-abortive go to weekend retreats, and that's through Deeper Still, another organization. There's, I think, literally 200 different post-abortive healing groups across the country. Churches really should look into, I would go to Deeper Still or Support After Abortion and learn more about what they can do to support women. And again, men are also bearing the burden. We've been at Christian conferences. I remember a 70-year-old man came up to us. I think he might have been a pastor, a former pastor. He was crying. He said, I paid for my girlfriend to have an abortion in college. This is a pastor who's been holding this because he felt like if he shares it, his congregation's going to judge him. But imagine the power of that pastor really candidly sharing his story and his past trauma, what that can do to open up other hearts and really share their past. And again, I feel like when the wiser and older people in our churches are being transparent and, you know, taking the basket off that light and saying, look, this is my past. This is what I've done. Not that we have to air all of our dirty laundry, but I think if we can have a safe place in the church, think about that teenager who's sitting in the pew and might have just found out she's pregnant and her boyfriend's pressuring her to have an abortion. She might say, well, that lady who runs the women's Bible study just shared that she had an abortion and she regretted it. I'm going to go talk to her and find out why she did regret it. That could be all she needs to change her mind and choose life for her baby. And we really believe churches should really be supportive of adoption, you know, support those parents who are foster parents and adoptive parents, because when we can step in the gap and, you know, the world is, they're telling pro-life people all the time, oh, you only care about the baby. You don't care about that child in foster care. You don't care about that homeless person. You don't care about the person in jail who grew up in a terrible situation with their family. When I lived in LA, I was a foster parent. I did adopt a teenager. It was tough. And it wasn't just me. I had a church where our pastor personally adopted a special needs child. We had so many families who were foster parents. So I think when the church really can step into this and say, look, we're going to not only help women choose life for their babies, but we are going to have a program for foster parents. We're going to maybe have a program for emancipated foster youth. Imagine if there's a safe place for kids who age out of the system, but that church is right there. You know, let's see where else we can be pro-life. You know, absolutely save the storks. We need support. We need prayers. But the pro-life movement doesn't stop at just that baby in the womb. It really does extend to making sure moms and children are cared for their entire lives, you know, a special needs child. I just saw a news alert this morning that there's some famous YouTuber. He and his wife had shared their pregnancy. They found out the baby is diagnosed with Down syndrome and they aborted the baby. Youth will be seeing that and they'll be saying, well, if that YouTuber did it, it's okay. So that's where, again, the church has to just be louder than pop culture and remind everyone, you know, our congregations and really everyone in the community that that life is precious. Even if they do have a diagnosis that's tough, the church can come alongside them. And again, I can't tell you how many resources there are out there to support families when they do get a tough diagnosis.
1: You mentioned earlier that you came from a position where you're working in marketing. So I guess drawing on that expertise a little bit, there are so many voices that are educating children to believe that being pro-choice is more compassionate. Mm-hmm. How can the church craft its messaging, shall we say, and turn that around?
0: My pastor, he just hits it head on. You know, he'll be on at the pulpit and he'll call out something. And I think when we have brave pastors who can call out, you know, I mentioned Billie Eilish, you know, talented musician, but she is so far out there in terms of what she thinks women's health is. And again, like you said, young people are listening to this music. They're hearing from these celebrities, you know, social media celebrities, pop influencers. They are also listening to people who are getting paid. You know, I heard one of the Kardashians once received $200,000 to do a Planned Parenthood post. Even celebrities are being influenced by Planned Parenthood. Planned Parenthood is a $3 billion machine, a year, annual, you know, $3 billion a year. They're getting millions and millions of dollars from the Gates Foundation, from I think it's Jeff Bezos' ex-wife. Just millions of dollars are being poured in. And part of their strategy is to have celebrities and social influencers push out this false narrative that abortion is healthcare and it's my body, my choice. I was watching the news the other night for some of the returns for elections. And there was one candidate and her headshot that they showed on the news was, I support Planned Parenthood. That was her shirt she wore as a political candidate. And I thought, if that's not getting paid off by Planned Parenthood, I don't know what is, you know, to have that be your headshot. Young people, again, they need to hear from the church. I would love to see more Christian artists and influencers, you know, stand for life. I would say it's very few and far between. I've heard from artists that I know, you know, I said, hey, how come we don't have more Christian artists who are, you know, saying, hey, you know, we need to stand up for life. We need to, you know, support moms. We need to align with different pro-life ministries. They said, their careers could be over as a Christian artist. So there's so much pressure. So I think if church leaders can really say, hey, we're going to welcome, you know, Christian artists into our church who maybe are pro-life and they're open about it. We work with Matt Hammett. He's an amazing artist. He was the lead singer of the band Sanctus Real. He is not ashamed to stand up for life. And he shares his personal story about what he and his wife went through. He speaks at pregnancy resource centers all, I think he's traveling like, I don't know, almost every other week of the year to just go share his testimony. Churches could invite Matt Hammett to come and share his testimony, and people of all ages will appreciate his music, but even more importantly, appreciate, you know, what he went through. And now he has a beautiful son. I think Bowen turned 15, right? And they were told to abort him. So I would say for pastors, don't be afraid of pop culture. Don't be afraid of politics. You stand up for what's in scripture. You stand up for those women in your pews who are sitting there and they have a regret and they've not told anyone. So if the pastor could really look at the congregation, you know, he's the shepherd and representing Christ and he's got his flock and we want to go after that one lost sheep, and that one lost sheep could be that woman who had an abortion, you know, yesterday, or it could have been 30 years ago. But just make it a safe place, because imagine if the church starts to rise up and we start to say, you know, we do believe in supporting women. We do believe that life begins at conception, and share it on social media. There's some pastors who have amazing following, you know, on social media. They've got thousands of followers. If we can combine all of those followers, you know, it really will create a movement. You know, if each pastor who has even, a few hundred or several thousand followers, and he starts sharing stories that align with what other pastors are sharing about life, that can start to drown out the lies that the big celebrities are putting out there.
1: What are some of your more recent things that you've been doing at Save the Storks, projects, things like that?
0: Yes. So I did mention our For Every Woman platform. So that's a website. If you go to foreverywoman.org, it has over 15,000 resources. And it's really exciting because it's taking what we're doing with our mobile medical clinics, when we're really on the road and serving women and meeting them where they're at. Now we're meeting women where they're at when they're online and when they're doing a Google search. We have been so blessed to have community partners around the country where, again, a lot of churches are listed there, churches who are part of Embrace Grace, churches who are just, you know, standing in the gap, churches who might have a fatherhood program. We also are working more and more with rescue missions where they're providing housing and job training, education, a safe place for women and men, families to live while they are getting back on their feet. And they also happen to have this child. We had a wonderful story where a woman was considering aborting her baby. In fact, she made an appointment, but she was getting into a housing program. She noticed what she called our pregnancy van, which was our mobile medical clinic, when she was doing a tour for a program she got into. And she asked if she could, you know, do the ultrasound, knowing that she was going for an abortion. When she stepped on board, she met with the medical team. She was met with love and compassion. And she was empowered as a mom. When she heard that baby's heartbeat, she chose life. I was able to meet that little guy. He 9 pounds, 3 ounces. And so now his mother and father are married. The family has housing and they're going to be taken care of. They have a church community there. Again, it's part of Mariners Church and the Orange County Rescue Mission. Mariners Church has a church on the property where the rescue mission is. It's called Village of Hope. So they have a Wednesday night service. They have a Sunday service. So again, that's just a beautiful example for other church leaders to say, how could I get involved with the local rescue mission? Is there a maternity home that we need to step into and help these moms? Are there fatherhood programs? Is there, you know, a pregnancy center nearby that could use our help and support? I love how we're really finding out how we can intersect what's happening digitally with our mobile medical clinics. And again, bringing the church into that conversation so the church can be part of the movement. Back in New Jersey, a really tough state, right? There's a lot of opposition to any pro-life movement. There's a church there. It's a Calvary Chapel. They have 2 mobile medical clinics. They park outside of Planned Parenthood. And they are open for women to come on board while they're waiting to go into Planned Parenthood. We see lives changed and women choosing life for their babies there, again, with just being at the right place at the right time. We just need more prayer for the pastors. It's not easy. You know, it's so hard to be a pastor nowadays, and especially in a state where it is a pro-abortion state. But even the states where, you know, abortion is illegal, or, you know, there's term limits for ending the pregnancy, I can guarantee that all 50 states, women are getting the abortion pill shipped there. So they need the local church to step in and help. It's tragic what's happening with this abortion pill. And I don't think most Christians even understand what is happening. They hear it called something different. They even hear it called a medical abortion. It's not. It's they're taking pills and they're aborting their baby. There's nothing medical about it. And the fact that they can do it now without even a prescription, they can order it online. I won't give the name of the websites, but there's some overseas websites and our staff has tested it, and they don't check anything. They don't check the age of the recipient. They'll send to a state that is a full on pro-life state. So Texas, we've had the abortion pill sent there as a test, should be legal, and it's not. So again, the government's not protecting our women. So it's time the church comes in and really steps up and stands up for women and stands up for life.
1: How can we be praying as Save the Storks and even other pro-life organizations too are heading into the future with future plans? And how can we pray?
0: Absolutely. Well, do pray, you know, every day at Save the Storks, our team, I remind them, pray against the enemy. So we always pray the full armor of God, Ephesians 6. So I just ask that you pray for protection for our staff, for our volunteers, for our board, anyone that is in the pro-life movement, either at Save the Storks or, again, any of the other amazing pro-life ministries around the country. And I also ask that your audience prays for pastors, that pastors who have been hesitant and they've been on the sidelines, pray that something stirs their heart. Maybe they hear this, you know, interview today. Maybe they, I don't know, see a billboard or they see something in a Google search and the veil is lifted, right? I just want pastors to know that we need them. We desperately need them to step into the life movement, and we want to be partners with them. There's pro-life ministries around the country that are willing and ready to step in with the local church. And we're just waiting for the church to answer our call or even call us and say, what can we do? So yeah, just pray for the movement as a whole. I would say too, let's pray for celebrities who are pro-choice and they have a huge platform. You know, there's a lot of celebrities now who are accepting Christ and they're sharing their testimonies on TikTok and Instagram. Well, let's see that same revival with celebrities who have been pro-choice, and let's pray that their hearts will change and they'll start to really understand the meaning of life and the beauty of life. And let's have celebrities shouting out for, you know, pro-life ministries, be it Save the Storks or really any pro-life ministry. We would welcome celebrity endorsements like Planned Parenthood's getting right now.
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That was Aaron Williams with Revive Us. Thank you so much for joining us this afternoon here on Pilgrim Radio on a Friday. My name is Sean. Always excited to be in worship and in the Word with you. So be sure to stick around for this hour as we got a lot more worship coming from Toby Mac, from Ren Collective, and from Crowder. But right now, this is Casting Crowns with God of All My Days. I can't.

That was Paul Bilocchi with You Gave Your Life Away. Thanks for joining us this afternoon here on Pilgrim Radio. I have a quote from Jen Wilkin, who is a teacher and author, and she says, if we want to feel deeply about God, then we must learn to think deeply about God. You know, we need to center our thoughts, our hearts and our thoughts on Christ at all times. It's the only way to really fight off the world, the temptations of the world, the things of the world, the anxieties, is to center yourself on God, center yourself on Christ. Right now we've got Katie Nicole, and this is Take It to the Cross.

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1: And it's a two-way street. It's God talking to us and revealing himself to us. And then there's communication back to him. You almost could think of prayer as talking back to God, that he's talked to us. Now we're talking back. And Jesus says, I want my house to be a house of communication, of communion. So you're receiving from him and responding back to him.
0: That's Matt Herron on Second Period, heard at 10 a.m., 3 p.m., and 7 p.m. Pacific on Pilgrim Radio.

60 Seconds in the Psalms from Psalm 75. We give thanks to you, O God. We give thanks, for your name is near. We recount your wondrous deeds. At the set time that I appoint, I will judge with equity. When the earth totters and all its inhabitants, it is I who keep steady its pillars. I say to the boastful, do not boast, and to the wicked, do not lift up your horn. Do not lift up your horn on high, or speak with haughty neck. For not from the east or from the west, and not from the wilderness comes lifting up, but it is God who executes judgment, putting down one and lifting up another. For in the hand of the Lord there is a cup with foaming wine, mixed well, and he pours out from it, and all the wicked of the earth shall drain it down to the dregs. But I will declare it forever. I will sing praises to the God of Jacob. All the horns of the wicked I will cut off, but the horns of the righteous shall be lifted up. From Psalm 75, verses 1 to 10, on Pilgrim Radio.

That was Crowder with Somebody Prayed. Thanks for being with us this afternoon here on Pilgrim Radio. Just a reminder that second period comes up at 3 p.m. Pacific and 4 p.m. Mountain Time. And today we have the fourth installment of the message in Matthew 21, 12 through 22 from Pastor Matt Herron of Sojourn Church in Traverse City, Michigan. This is part of the series, Matthew, the Gospel of the Kingdom. So be sure to grab your Bible, open up to Matthew, and follow along as we get some wisdom from God's word. Right now, this is Finding Favor with Hallelujah One More.

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In whatever you find yourself doing, glorify God, because it all belongs to Him. 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

That was Chris Tomlin with Praise is the Highway. Thanks for being with us this afternoon here on Pilgrim Radio, and welcome to the second worship hour of the afternoon. We've got a lot more music coming up from Scott Regan, from Rich Mullins, and from Leanna Crawford. But first, I just want to remind you, if you have not done so yet, be sure to download the Pilgrim Radio app. Don't be stuck sitting in front of a box waiting for your shows to come on. You can take us with you anywhere you go, right from your phone. 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

That was Ann Wilson with 3:16. Thanks for being with us this afternoon here on Pilgrim Radio. I have a scripture for you. It's Colossians 3:16, and it says, "Let the word of Christ dwell in you richly, teaching and admonishing one another in all wisdom, singing songs and hymns and spiritual songs with thankfulness in your hearts to God." This is why I'm always saying that it is important to get into the word, no matter what you're doing. Find that time for the word. That's why we play the Bible Pure and Simple on here. That's why we have these sermons in between the songs, is because the word, it's so important for us to let that word dwell in us richly, for teaching, for admonishing one another in all wisdom, and the music, for singing songs and hymns and spiritual songs, but ultimately with thankfulness in our hearts for God. Right now, this is Jamie Kimmett with Since I Met You.

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1: God made the human tongue incredible. The average tongue is about 3 inches long, but the longest on record reached nearly 4 inches in length. God designed the human tongue to have between 2,000 and 4,000 taste buds that continually replenish themselves. In fact, the sensory cells and the taste buds responsible for how we perceive tastes renew themselves every week. And taste buds are too small to see. However, the little pink and white bumps that you can see on your tongue are called papillae. They're hair-like projections that taste buds rest on. And researchers say each papillae have an average of 6 taste buds buried inside each surface tissue. These small buds contain sensory nerve cells responsible for the sense of taste. And although most taste buds are on your tongue, there are actually also taste buds in the back of your throat, on your epiglottis, or also on your nose and in your sinuses. In fact, some taste sensors are located all the way down the throat to the upper part of the esophagus. And God made the tongue to be all muscle, but not just one muscle. It's made up of 8 different intertwined muscles working much like an elephant's trunk. It's called a muscular hydrostat, and the tongue muscles are the only muscles in the human body, along with your heart, that work independently from our skeletal system. Your tongue muscles do have amazing stamina and are used constantly for eating, talking, and swallowing. Shining a spotlight on God's creation of the human tongue, this is Pilgrim Radio.

That was Aaron Schust with My Shepherd, Psalm 23. Thanks for being with us this afternoon here on Pilgrim Radio. Just wanted to remind you that Extra Credit comes up at 5 p.m. Pacific and 6 p.m. Mountain Time. And today, Pastor Philip Miller of the Moody Church in Chicago has a message called The Unexpected Journey. And this is from his series, The Ends of the Earth, the Book of Acts. So grab your Bible, open to Acts, follow along. Always a good idea to get into the Word. Right now, it's Alexander Pappas with Always Been Jesus.

Psalm 150, verses 1 to 5. Praise the Lord. Praise God in His sanctuary. Praise Him in His mighty heavens. Praise Him for His acts of power. Praise Him for His surpassing greatness. Praise Him with the sounding of the trumpet. Praise Him with the harp and lyre. Praise Him with timbrel and dancing. Praise Him with the strings and pipe. Praise Him with the clash of cymbals. Praise Him with resounding cymbals. This is Pilgrim Radio.

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1: Matt Herron, pastor of Sojourn Church in Traverse City, Michigan. And today we continue his series, Matthew, the Gospel of the Kingdom, and the message from Matthew chapter 21, verses 12 through 22. Here's Matt Herron.
2: We are kind of making our way through this gospel little by little. We show just kind of a general flow of how, at least how we've kind of broken it up or how we've thought about it. Several scholars see the book of Matthew with an introduction and a conclusion, and then with five kind of sections of teaching. Where there's accounts of Jesus' ministry and then a long teaching section that is also included. And we're in book five. We're in the fifth book of that. And this starts off with all of these little stories. And it's going to get to a very long section of Jesus' teaching. But right now we're in these little stories or these little vignettes of activity where Jesus is on the move. And we've said over the last few weeks that this fifth book, The Clashes of Kingdoms, it starts off with the announcement of the king. It starts off in chapter 21 with Jesus coming into Jerusalem on what we know of as Palm Sunday, or the triumphal entry. And he is welcomed into the city, and people are singing Hosanna, which is save or save us. And they're using all of this Old Testament, all these Old Testament hints that he is the long-awaited promised Messiah. And Messiah, the Greek word for Messiah is Christ. That means anointed one or king. And so this book, Matthew chapter 21, starts off with the announcement of the king, and then the clash begins. And that kind of makes sense. The king gets announced, and then the other kingdom says, whoa, you know, we're not so sure about that. And so Jesus comes into the city that way, and he kind of kicks the bee's nest. It gets things started. In the next text, and that is where Jesus, he walks into the city, and this is what we've been kind of revisiting or looking at the last 2 weeks. So this is week three in this text. But Jesus, he comes into the city with all of that messianic stuff, all of that messianic celebration swirling all around him, palm branches and crowds and all of this stuff. And he wastes no time. He just gets to business. He walks over to the temple, goes into the temple, and he throws over tables. And so the last few weeks, we've been trying to chew up exactly what is it that Jesus is doing here. We've referenced most of the time that Matthew is, and it's kind of a beautiful thing, but Matthew's showing us the full range of who Jesus is. In the first verses of chapter 21, he comes into the city as a king, but he's humble and he's gentle. And he's patient. And then he goes into the temple and he has a sense of justice and a sense of righteousness. And there's this action and he's throwing over tables. And it's showing us that Jesus is love and mercy and humility. And he's also, he has a heart for justice and for judgment, a recognition of when things are wrong, something needs to be done. It's both love and justice. What is Jesus bothered by when he shows up at the temple? Well, for the last 2 weeks, we've said this, that Jesus looks at it and he says, I don't like what you've done with my house. And it's an audacious claim for him to stand up and say, this is my house. But that's what he does. And he looks around and he says, I don't like what's happened here. My house shall be called a house of prayer. Now, in another gospel account, when this story is written, it says, my house should be called a house of prayer for all nations. It's a good reminder that when Jesus looks at his house, he says it's a house of prayer for all the nations. And there's this global recognition that it's not just for the Jewish people. It's for the Jewish people, but not just for the Jewish people. It's for the whole world. So Jesus says, my house should be called a house of prayer, but you make it a den of robbers. Jesus wants it to be a house of prayer, Prayer is communication with God. It's responding to God. We've said for the last few weeks that you could say that a definition of prayer is talking to God. That's not wrong. But a fuller definition of prayer is a two-way street. It's communion with God. It's communicating with God. It's actually knowing who it is that you're talking to. What does he say about himself? What's his character? What's his kingdom like? What does he want for the world? The more we know that, the more it informs our prayers. And it's a two-way street. It's God talking to us and revealing himself to us. And then there's communication back to him. You almost could think of prayer as talking back to God, that he's talked to us. Now we're talking back. And Jesus says, I want my house to be a house of communication, of communion. So you're receiving from him and responding back to him. And that's why John Calvin said, Jesus means the whole thing, the whole worship, all of it, the receiving from God and the responding back to God. But they had made it into a den of robbers. We've said multiple times now, a den is a house. A den's a house. If you think of a fox or a bear, they go to their den. Their den is a house, but it's a very different kind of house than Jesus was thinking about. He says it's become a house for robbers. It's become a den for robbers. In other words, that's the safe place for them. They can go into the temple and feel safe. The way that they're living their life, the fact that they are stealing from others, they're turning a blind eye. Nobody's confronting their behavior. And Jesus says, that's not what my house was supposed to be. My house was not supposed to be a place that's comfortable for robbers. I mean, robbers are welcome. Listen, if you're here today, seriously, and you're a robber, you are welcomed here. But it should not end up being comfortable. Jesus wants you, and he wants all of you. But he also wants to reveal these parts of you that are living contrary to his good design. Because it's killing you, and it's distorting our world. It's contrary to his character. And so he invites you away from that. So yes, robbers are welcome, but there should be an aspect of this where it's not comfortable, because that part of your life isn't aligned with God, and he wants you to be aligned with him, all of you to be aligned with him. Have we turned God's house into a house of robbers? It's a legitimate question to ask. Who is comfortable here? Who is comfortable in the average local church? The church should be a place of comfort, but it should also be a place of disruption. There should be a sense in which all are welcome. Come to this well. Come eat this bread. Come drink the water of living life. Everyone is invited. And at the same time, when we stand before the presence of God, there's going to be a realization. There should be a realization that I'm a person in need. That's why every Sunday we have a time of confession, and we invite ourselves to consider our hearts. This place should be a place of welcome, but it should also be a place of disruption for any part of our life that's contrary to God's good way. Well, verse 14 comes along. Jesus throws the scammers out, and then he immediately welcomes the outsiders in. He starts healing the lame and the blind. The children, who are not well respected in that culture, they start singing, and Jesus receives their songs. And so Jesus shows up, and he's modeling his new coming kingdom. And it clashes with the old kingdom right away. Jesus is healing the lame. He casts out the scammers, all this stuff. Well, the leaders come to him and say, what are you doing? Stop this. Shut all this down. Tell those children to shut up. Why are you letting this happen? This is all heresy. And Jesus, instead of shutting it down, he doubles down. And he says, they're telling the truth. They've got it right. They're talking about me the way you guys should be talking about me. But the leaders of the temple, they were the very ones who had turned that temple into a den of robbers. Jesus then leaves quickly, and he goes back to Bethany. So last week, we talked about the rest of this text, and we saw where Jesus teaches on prayer, and we saw the power of prayer. We spent a little bit of time on this. Jesus goes outside. He comes back to the city the next morning, sees a bush, and this bush is a hypocritical bush, bunch of leaves, no fruit, and Jesus curses the tree. And the disciples see that, and they see the power of God. And they say, how does this happen? And Jesus says, listen, through prayer, things that seem absolutely impossible to us can actually happen. Things that you can't even fathom a way that it could happen, that's possible with God. So he says, like, don't underestimate the relationship that you have with the God of heaven. Don't underestimate the power of God. And then we turned our attention to the practice of prayer. And we saw that there's two ditches that Christians often fall into. One ditch is they don't ask at all. That you're just trying to do life in your own power. You think, you know, either God's too busy or God's not interested or you're not interested, and you just don't ask. You don't talk at all. And that's what James says. He says, you have not because you ask not. So one of the ditches that Christians fall into is we just don't ask God at all. But there's another ditch. And that ditch is, James says, that when we do ask, we ask in our flesh. We ask for selfish ambition. We ask God to answer prayers that would cause our kingdoms to come, that would cause our will to be done. And James says, so if you're praying that way, that's a train wreck too. And so we offered maybe the antidote to each of those ditches. What one of them is, instead of not asking, ask boldly. This is what Jesus is saying. You literally can ask for anything. You literally can bring anything before the God of heaven. It doesn't mean that you're going to get a yes, but you can bring it to him. You can ask him for anything. And so Jesus, time and time again, is saying to his disciples, it's like he's almost overstating it. Go ask. You have a good Father in heaven. Go ask. So to get out of the ditch of not asking, ask boldly. But then to get out of the ditch of asking for selfish reasons, we need to surrender. And we need to surrender completely. We need to look at this world and have ourselves first oriented towards God and his kingdom. And then we begin to talk to God about that reality. If we come to God with that kind of a posture, we're going to come the way Jesus came. In just a couple chapters, in Matthew 26, the night before Jesus, the night that Jesus is arrested, Jesus is praying and he says, God, if there's any way that this cup could pass from me, so that's a bold ask. You know, God, could you do that? If there's any way that this cup could pass, but not my will, yours be done. Surrender completely. Ask boldly, surrender completely. If you and I would adopt that posture, I wonder what it would do to us, what it would do to our communities, what it would do to our prayer life. Well, I want to spend a little bit more time on prayer today, as we are obviously in this text again. And we're just going to kind of swirl around this idea when Jesus says he wants his house to be a house of prayer. So two types of prayer, and I put that in quotes. In the introduction to Tim Keller's book, it's just titled Prayer. There's some copies on the book wall out there, and it's also on sale for $11 on Amazon right now. So that's a pretty good price. But in the introduction to his book, he discusses what he describes as there, like generally two types of prayer. Now, there's certainly more than two types of prayer, but he's focusing on these two types of prayer. And he calls these two types of prayer communion-seeking prayer or kingdom-seeking prayer. So we'll just refer to them as communion prayer or kingdom prayer. Communion prayer emphasizes personal intimacy and delight in God's presence. You could think of this as resting. This is the kind of, you know, communion prayer, it involves adoring, contemplative thoughts about who God is, a sense of God's nearness, believing that he loves you. Often there's practices here that would be like things of like silence and solitude, this recognition that God wants to hear from you, that you're enjoying him and you believe that he actually enjoys you, and you're having these communicating practices of personal intimacy, delight. Psalm 63 would be a good example. The psalmist says in that psalm, oh God, my soul thirsts for you because your love is better than life. I will praise you. His soul is satisfied as with richest of foods. So there's this sense in which it's like you're coming to God, and it's like this loving, gentle, welcoming experience of God's intimacy with God. Kingdom prayer is fervent supplication and persistently asking God to advance his kingdom on earth. So think of wrestling. If the first one's resting, this is wrestling. This is going to God and like asking God to move mountains, like Jesus says in this text. It's going to God and declaring that you're a God of justice and there's injustice in the world. And why do you allow this to keep happening? There's this coming to God and longing about your own personal sin and the habits that you've been unable to break. a longing for your city to come to Christ, a longing for your nation to experience newness. It's this wrestling with God. Kingdom prayer views prayer not as passive, inward resting, but as a wrestling match. It's a bold cry for justice, for help, for obedience to God, God's will, conformity to his purposes. There's this recognition of, like, the world's not the way it should be, and I think it should change, and you're a God who says it'll change, and so I want you to change it. And again, Keller points to the Psalms, and he thinks of how many times the psalmist comes to God and says stuff like this, like, arise, O Lord, what are you doing? Don't you see this? Don't you see what's going on? I'm being wronged. Or don't you see what's going on in that nation? Or don't you go see what's going on with that people group? Don't you see it? Don't you care about that? And psalm after psalm, this happens time and time again, where the psalmist goes to God and he wrestles with God. He portrays prayer as a struggle against sin, a struggle against suffering, a struggle against injustice. And this kind of prayer, this kingdom prayer, is something that's seen on the pages of the Bible, in the Psalms and throughout the Bible. And some people, you know, feel uncomfortable with this kind of prayer. They see it as like, oh my goodness, how dare you say that to God? How dare you say, wake up, God! Arise, God! Are you asleep up there? Don't you know that my enemies are winning? Don't you know that evil is winning? Some people feel very uncomfortable talking to God like that. Well, Keller suggests that there's a tendency to pit these two types of prayer against each other. But he says that's an unfortunate mistake. You know, like so many things in our world, because there are abuses on both ends, in both categories, people tend to throw the baby out with the bathwater. So some people, you know, they look, you know, they're observing the abuses, and they conclude that communion prayer is self-absorbed. That communion prayer, in the end, is really all about you. You're using it as a technique. You're using it as a way to soothe your soul. It's not really that much different than setting the 10-minute timer, you know, on your phone to just have time of peace, or, you know, using the Calm app or something. It's like you're not really doing anything other than that. You're using God as a technique to find your calm, to find your own kind of inner peace. And it ends up being all about you and little to nothing about God. Others, when observing the abuses of kingdom prayer, they look at kingdom prayer and they see it as combative. They see it as aggressive. They see it as colonial. They see it as imperial. They see it as this act or this will to power. And they want Christians to reject any sense of war language. They want to get rid of any sort of aggression or that kind of expectation that God would conquer or that God would win. And so then they throw kingdom prayer out. And they think that kingdom prayer is like the fruit of, you know, toxic masculinity or something. And it's like, you know, we don't want any of that. Yet, Keller shows that when healthy, both of these are affirmed and practiced so frequently through the Bible, especially in the Psalms, which was the Old Testament songbook, the Old Testament prayer book, so that the Jewish people knew these Psalms inside and out. So they're constantly being invited to do these very things, to long, to gaze upon God. And then at the same time to say, God, do you mind waking up? Do you mind doing something about the injustices of the world? Do you mind doing something about the sin in me that I can't get rid of? Tim Keller uses the 400-year-old Westminster Shorter Catechism, the very first question of that catechism, to bring it together. And some of you are familiar with this. It's like, what is the chief end of man? Man's chief goal, man's ultimate goal, is to glorify God and enjoy him forever. This idea of glory, the word glory means weighty. And so that is very much more a kingdom word. This sense of glory is like this idea that the weightiest thing displaces the less weighty thing. And so if you invite God into your life, what you're saying is, God, I believe you're more glorious than me, and you should displace me. Your kingdom, not mine. That's very kingdom language. And then to enjoy him forever? Keller says, there you go. One of the old catechisms, one of the first questions right off the bat, it's both. And a few years ago, a pastor named John Piper kind of tried to show this by changing one word in that catechism. And he said the chief end of man is to worship, is to glorify God by enjoying him forever. And it does the same thing. It's this recognition that those things are integrated with each other, glory and joy. The subtitle to Tim Keller's book is actually experiencing awe and intimacy with God. Awe and intimacy. Kingdom prayer and communion prayer, both. That these are both beautiful invitations. We want a fresh experience of God's presence and his kingdom. See, these aren't necessarily two types of prayer. They're two dynamics of prayer. And we want them both. We want God's presence and we want his kingdom. We want to avoid the abuses in both, and we want to invite them both into our journey with Jesus. Communion is a yearning to know God, to see his face. We want his face to shine on us. We want to feel his love and actually believe it. And then kingdom prayer, that is a confrontation of our personal sin, a confrontation of the sin of the world, the brokenness of the world, a longing for God to dramatically change our city, a passion and a zeal for the flourishing of the local church, an earnestness for God's kingdom to come. So you put them together. We want to see his face and we want his glory. Many people around us believe in a God, but not a God of glory. It's one of the challenges that we face in our culture. Is this idea of kingdom prayer. If you were going to say which one of these is more common, man, communion prayer is way more common than kingdom prayer. And we want both. We want our city, we want them to know God, not just any God, not just a God, the God of glory. And our prayers, man, they should be bold and specific. That's what Jesus is inviting us into here. So, what do we want to see? What's the outcome? If this is the kind of the two categories of prayer, you know, what do we want to come from our prayers? Especially if we're in a culture that struggles with kingdom prayer, with those bold, specific requests of God to move, for God to act in the world. Well, there's a million potential outcomes of prayer. I mean, joy, peace, humility, confidence, repentance, reconciliation, reconciliation with God, reconciliation with other people. There's a million potential outcomes because there's a million potential things that you could be talking to God about. But one outcome of prayer that we can be sure of, that we can ask God for, we can know that this is something that is good because Jesus wants it. And the outcome I want to put before you today is that Jesus wants the reorientation of your life to him and his kingdom. See, that just gets underneath all the requests, doesn't it? It just cuts to the actual core question. What is the center of gravity of your life? And Jesus says it needs to be me. And when it's Jesus, everything else gets in alignment. Everything else comes around. Jesus is inviting us to reorient our whole lives to him and his kingdom. Words that are used for this are renewal or revival. This is what Jesus is aiming at when he taught his disciples to pray in Matthew chapter 6. If you think about the Lord's Prayer, it starts with vertical orientation first. Jesus starts off by teaching them to pray, and he says, here's what I want you to do. I want you to talk to your Father. That's intimate and personal, but it's a Father who is glorious, who has a kingdom, whose kingdom we want to have come here. He has a will, meaning he has an opinion about what's right and what's wrong. We want all of that, and we want all of that to be aligned first. We're asking God to bring that first. And then, would you give us this day our daily bread? Would you forgive us as we forgive others? These horizontal frictions and these horizontal realities come after there's a vertical alignment with the God of heaven. I want to look at an example of when Jesus called a church to revival. And it happens in Revelation chapter 2. And you can turn there if you want, or you can just listen to me read a few verses from this chapter. But it's right at the beginning of the second chapter of the book of Revelation. And we went through these a few years ago. And what the first couple chapters of Revelation offer us is Jesus talking to a handful of different local churches, and he's critiquing them. He's encouraging them, and he's calling them up. He's speaking to their condition, to who they are and how things are going. And in chapter 2, we have Jesus interacting with the church in Ephesus. This is what he says in verse 2, talking to a church. I know your works, your toil and your patient endurance, and how you cannot bear with those who are evil, but have tested those who call themselves apostles and are not, and found them to be false. I know you are enduring patiently and bearing up for my name's sake, and you have not grown weary. And that's verses 2 and 3. And so Jesus starts off with just this great word of encouragement to this church in Ephesus. And he's like, man, when I look at you, here's what I see. I see a level of good toil. I see a level of patient endurance. I see that you're actually trying to not put up with evil. I see that you're trying to sort out true doctrine versus false doctrine. I see these good things, that you're enduring patiently and bearing up for my name. Like, you're not completely asleep at the wheel. Like, there's some good things happening, and there's some good things going. And I think of, you know, when Jesus says this to the church at Ephesus, the list might be a little bit different, but I have to think that there's probably some similarities with Sojourn. That Jesus would look at Sojourn and he would say, hey, here's some things that I'm super encouraged by. Your church seems to value the people of God getting together on Sunday, but not just Sunday. They seem to value getting together with the people of God in between Sundays, where real life happens, and doing it in a consistent way with other people and actually letting those people get to know them and love them. I see that your church has a level of generosity, some with their time and some with their money. I think that there's some ways in which Jesus would look at our church and celebrate a few things. But then verse 4 comes, and Jesus says to the church at Ephesus, but I have this against you, that you have abandoned the love you had at first. And I wonder how much that's true of our church too. And how much what Jesus says to the church at Ephesus, he might say to us, that there's a recognition that, man, it's not fruitless. It's not dry and barren. But have you forgotten your first love? He says that the church at Ephesus did. I think a good question for Sojourn is, have we? And I know when you have a group of people this large, it's like some of you may be like, yes, that's me. And others of you be like, what are you talking about? You know, I'm on fire over here. Like, I get it. I get that there's going to be a varied response. But there's also a corporate sense in which when Jesus looks at the church of Ephesus, he's treating them as a single entity. And he's saying that the average, that the corporate average is that you've lost your first love. That the passion you had at the beginning isn't there like it used to be. And Jesus calls them away from it. And you want to know how he calls them away from it? Verse 5. He says, remember, therefore, from where you have fallen. Repent and do the works you did at first. So he offers them three things. Remember, repent, and do. Remember, repent, and do. And I invite you to look at yourself honestly as we just walk through these three things. Remember. Remember the joy and passion that you had in Christ maybe years ago, maybe months ago. When you first realized that Jesus really does love you more than you can imagine. That he doesn't save you if you'll clean yourself up. That he saves you in spite of your sin. That all you need is need, that if you've run to him, he welcomes you with the widest of arms. The confirmation that because of Christ, we've won the smile of God. And now when God looks at you, he literally smiles at you. Can you remember the warmth of that? Can you remember the realities of that distinction, that shock, that scandal of Jesus for us, of Jesus standing in our place? Remember when Jesus comes up out of the water of baptism and the Father says, this is my son in whom I'm well pleased. And now if you're in Jesus, everything that's true of Jesus is true of you, which means when God looks at you, he says, this is my son or this is my daughter in whom I'm pleased. Like, do you remember the warmth of that? Do you remember the response to that? This is the movement of the gospel, is that we receive this incredible grace from God and then we respond. We're not trying to earn something. Our response isn't first. Our response is in response. It's the grace of God. And then we look at him and say, man, if you're a God like that, I want to give you my life and I want to follow you to the ends of the earth. Do you remember that? Do you remember a time when your heart was hot? Well, sometimes people look back and they're like, yeah, but I was so naive. I kind of got swept up in the whole thing. I was a teenager and it was camp. And I kind of got like lost in the peer pressure of it all. Or maybe you could say, I was in a really bad spot in my life and I heard this gospel news and it's like, I needed something. But you know, it's a little naive. Like it's not real life. Like it doesn't stick. It doesn't hold. Listen, that is not naive. It just needs to go deeper. It just needs to go deeper. And one of our convictions here at Sojourn is that we want to just keep rehearsing the gospel. Because we think you can see it from 100 angles, and every additional angle is a way in which it just drives a little bit deeper, and those roots go a little bit further, and God in his kindness holds us tighter. Remember. The second thing Jesus says is to repent. To repent. Repent means to turn. That's what the Greek word means. It means to turn. But sometimes we think that repent means we were doing bad things. Now let's turn and start doing good things. But biblical repentance is saying you need to turn from sin. Absolutely you do. But your sin fundamentally, the problem there is that you're trusting yourself. So the turn of biblical repentance is actually you need to stop trusting you and start trusting Christ. You need to stop trying to be the captain of your ship. You need to stop determining how you're going to use your resources. You need to stop determining what's right and what's wrong. And you actually need to stop trusting yourself and turn and start trusting God with your life. Now, is that going to result in change of action? Yes, it will. But the primary turning is not a moralistic turning. It's not a turning of action. It's a turning of trust. And what Jesus says to the church at Ephesus is, remember when your heart was hot? You want to know how to get a hot heart? You got to be a person of repentance. There's a bunch of theologians throughout the years who have said, all of life is repentance for the Christian. This is it, man. Welcome. Welcome to turning from yourself and turning back to God. This is the journey. If you think, oh man, I got to do that. Yeah, you're right. You got to do that. You got to do that now. And you got to do that at noon. And you got to do that at 4. And you got to do that before you go to bed. Like that's the life of walking with Jesus, is a constant drifting back to trusting ourselves. And Jesus says, would you be willing to turn again? Would you be willing to be woken up to that? And then the last thing is do the works that you used to do. Go back to doing it with Jesus. What you used to do, and do them filled with love again. You know, the motivation that Jesus gives us for our actions is not earning. It's response. Our life as a Christian is the overflow of love. And over the last couple of years, one of my favorite phrases is that if you are a Christian, you are independently wealthy with love. And if you are independently wealthy with money, you could be generous with your money. You could give your money to other causes or to people in need, but you don't have to. Well, if you're a Christian, you are independently wealthy with love. You don't have to give it away. You can hoard it. You can do that. But Jesus actually says, you want to know how my kingdom flourishes? If you'll take that love that you have in abundance and just let it loose. That the reason why we're wanting to help with the homeless population is a response of love. The reason why we want to help with single mom is a response of love. The reason why we want to share the gospel with our neighbor is a response of love. These things are not trying to earn something. They're a response from a tank that has been filled to overflowing with the incredible love of God. Do it again. I mean, these things might be, you know, spending regular time with God in prayer and scripture reading. They might be gathering with God's people in honest community. It might be serving others with sacrificial joy. In other words, spiritual habits. Spiritual habits, these are the historic answer. These kinds of rhythms and practices with God and his people. Now, you might be saying, can spiritual habits really revive you? Now, Jesus, only Jesus can do that. But here's what a spiritual habit can do. If you think of a faucet, and let's just say the faucet in your house, there's the spout coming out, and you've got a coffee mug sitting in that sink. Here's what God is saying. If the spout is the spout of God's grace, the water is just pouring out of it all the time. God's grace is just pouring out to us all the time. Spiritual disciplines are like scooting that little coffee cup over to the water so that you can actually get filled with it. That's what spiritual disciplines are. You're not trying to coerce God into somehow being gracious to you. You're aligning yourself with God so that you can receive from him and that you can be filled with him. And that filling then can bless your neighbor and be the light in the world that God wants his people to be. So yeah, spiritual disciplines don't save you. They don't create the water, but they create the environment in which you get in the way of it. You get underneath it. You get filled with it. In our modern culture, many think that revival requires a zap or like these extraordinary experiences. But what if that's because we underestimate the ordinary means of grace? I mean, do you know what the ordinary means of grace are? The ordinary means of grace are the Word of God, the sacraments, and prayer. Those are the ordinary means of grace. If you were to just read your Bible, God would be saying time and time again, these are the ways I'm pouring out my grace upon you. It is so hard to believe that that's enough, isn't it? It's so hard to believe that that's enough. It's very common to think that the Spirit of God needs some additional help. Honestly, it's why so many churches do a lot of stuff in their services, but for example, they don't take communion every week. Or they sometimes don't talk about the gospel every week. Sometimes they might not even open their Bibles. We don't think that's what we need. But do you know what God says those ordinary means of grace produce? Conviction, regeneration, assurance, and sanctification. That is conviction. You're going to be aware of your sin. Regeneration. God actually takes your heart from dead to alive. Assurance. That you hear the whisper of the Spirit that you really are adopted. It might not feel like it. You may have been a failure. The whisper of assurance comes through these ordinary means of grace. And then last, sanctification. This is the growth in Jesus. This is the degree by degree becoming a little bit more like Christ. A change in your character, growth, action. What if revival is most fundamentally an intensification of those normal means of grace? What if it's doubling down on these resources that God says are the resources I give to my people to fill them up, to empower them, to fill them up so that they have something to overflow with, to offer their neighbor? Having this happen in both our personal lives and our corporate lives. Man, that is what we want to do. So let me end with just a few prayer targets that over the years have been the prayer targets that we have prayed when we talk about revival. And as I've sat with this text now for 3 weeks, revival is what seems to keep coming to my mind, is that when Jesus says, I wanted my house to be this way, but man, you've turned it into this. Whatever that is for Sojourn, Jesus wanted us to be this, but we've become this. It's revival that I think we need. And so some prayer targets for revival that we've prayed over the years, very easy to remember, and I invite you to pray them in the weeks ahead. That sleepy Christians would wake up to the kingdom of God. That there would be a recognition that this treasure buried in the field, that this pearl of great price, if you've received that, man, it is so worth it to sell everything and go after it. For sleepy Christians to wake up, Paul says this at one point, wake up, O sleeper. And if you're here today and you're like, man, I've put my faith in Jesus, but I am asleep. I want you to know that we're going to be praying for you. We're going to be praying for you to awaken. Second, nominal Christians to realize that they've never actually trusted Christ in the first place. This happens a number of times in the New Testament where people had a level of exposure, but they didn't realize the penny hadn't dropped. And there's a lot of people who've gone to church their whole life, who've been going to church for decades, and they actually have never transferred their trust. They could tell you what the message of the gospel is. They could tell you a lot of details from the Bible, but they've never actually transferred their trust from themselves to Christ. So pray that nominal Christians realize that they've never actually trusted Christ. And then last, that hardened skeptics would be converted by the beauty and the power of the gospel. So many of the polls that are done show that one of the biggest resistances to the message of Jesus is the lives of people. These skeptics are looking at the church and they're like, they're a bunch of hypocrites. They don't even live out what they say.

0: that there's a softening that happens when they observe the beauty and the power of the gospel. You want this? Man, God wants this. So let's get after it. And it starts with us. That's the point. You want revival in our nation? Let's start with our state. You want revival with our state? Let's start with our city. You want revival with our city? Let's start with our own communities. You want revival in our communities? Let's start with our church. You want revival in our church? Let's start with yourself. Let's start with us. And hold up a mirror and ask God to open our eyes to the realities of how we're walking in the world. We cannot control God, so we cannot control the answers to prayer. But we want to ask, and we want to keep asking in faith for revival that is personal and intimate, as well as corporate and kingdom. Let's pray. God, as we now come to this very table that we just referenced, one of the ordinary means of grace, this bread and this cup, this invitation to remember what Jesus has done on our behalf, to receive that, but then, Lord, in some way, for you to meet us here and for you to nourish us and to fill us and to strengthen us for your work in the world. So, guys, we come to this table. We thank you that you are a God who welcomes sinners, that you welcome people who don't belong. But through your grace and through Jesus, we actually can be invited here. So, God, we thank you for this bread and this cup. In Jesus' name we pray. Amen.
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That was Phil Wickham with It's Always Been You. Thanks for joining us this afternoon here on Pilgrim Radio. Just wanted to remind you that the Bible, Pure and Simple, comes up at 6 p.m. Pacific and 7 p.m. Mountain Time. And today's reading comes from Isaiah chapters 13 through 29. There's a lot of prophecy about the Messiah, about Jesus, in the book of Isaiah. So this is a great one to follow along in. The whole Bible is great to follow along in, but specifically we're going to see a lot of foreshadowing of Jesus as the Messiah in the book of Isaiah. So be sure to grab your Bible, open up to Isaiah, and follow along with us. As I always say, it's always a good idea to get into the Word. Right now, we've got Josh Wilson, and this is Over and Over.

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1: That was Toby Mac with A Little Church, Nobody's Too Lost. Thank you for being with us this afternoon on Pilgrim Radio. We've got another worship hour coming up here for you, including I Am They. We've got Shane and Shane, and we have Ann Wilson. So stick around for this hour for all of that. 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We do so every week, so send in your requests. We would love to pray for you. Right now, we've got Cochran & Co., and this is By Our Love. We can

That was Hope Darst with Breakthroughs Coming. Thanks for being with us this afternoon on Pilgrim Radio. From former pastor and author Kent Hughes, he says, fixing our thoughts on Jesus requires time. For true reflection cannot happen with a glance. No one can see the beauty of the country if he hurries through it on the interstate. And that is so true. We need to make time for Jesus. We need to make time for God. Because if we don't, well, first thing is we're going to forget about him anyways. We say we want to spend time in the Word, and we say we will get to it. We say we want to spend time in prayer, and we say we will get to it. More than likely, if that is where our hearts are, it's just not going to happen. We need to be intentional about setting time aside for God, preferably first thing in the morning, because we are always to give our first fruits to God. Right now we have I Am They and Matthew West. This is Found My Freedom.

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1: I would argue, guys, this, that the most shocking thing about God in the scriptures is actually not his wrath that's poured out in chapters like this. I actually think the most shocking thing about God is the grace that he gives to undeserving guilty sinners who turn to him in faith throughout the entire Bible.
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Here's some truth for life from Alistair Begg's Daily Devotional. James 1, verse 21 says, "Therefore, put away all filthiness and rampant wickedness, and receive with meekness the implanted word, which is able to save your souls." Every so often, someone might ask, "What have you been leaning against?" As I look at my clothes, it becomes clear by the residue left behind that I have in fact been leaning against something that has left a mark. And I resolve at that moment to be more careful in the future about what I choose to lean on. Spiritually, we must also be careful about what we're leaning against. Just as we may become inadvertently dirty by leaning against a chalkboard, we are also prone to becoming morally polluted by leaning against sin. We should not be unaware of the evil that is so prevalent around us and in us. It is all too easy to sin with our eyes and minds, realizing only when it is too late that the sin has left its mark. Our attitude towards sin in the week will affect how we listen to God's word preached to us on a Sunday. Moral filth is a barrier to listening to and profiting from the Bible. The way in which we come to the preaching of the word is so vitally important. Some of us come to God's word covered in the clay of compromise with the world's wickedness and filth, or marked with the strains of willful disobedience. We simply cannot act with such instability and still expect that we will receive anything from the Lord. When the word is preached Sunday after Sunday, and some people in the congregation grow and mature while others do not, it speaks to the soil, not the seed. Notice that James doesn't tell us merely to pray about this filthiness, but to get rid of it. How? By the enabling power of God, by His Spirit through the word. As the psalmist wrote, "How can a young man keep his way pure? By guarding it according to your word." The Bible acts as a purifying instrument, day after day, committed to walking away from sin that we have all too often been leaping upon. We are to receive with meekness the implanted word. We may not understand everything, but we humbly accept and act upon what we do understand. As you meekly receive God's word, you are saved today, tomorrow, for all eternity. His word saves you from the silent spiritual killer of hypocrisy. His word reminds you that He has saved you from sin's penalty through the death of His Son. His word assures you that you are being saved from sin's power and can choose righteousness instead. What are you leaning against? Are there sins that the world around you accepts and promotes, but which you need to walk away from? Come before God's word today. Lean on His Spirit to be restored and revived. Receive His word and rejoice that it has the power to cleanse. From Alistair Begg's book, Truth for Life, Volume 2, on Pilgrim Radio. Cool.

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3: Grab your Bibles. We're going to be in Acts chapter 8, verses 26 to 40. Again, Acts chapter 8, 26 to 40. God is on a mission to redeem a people for himself from every nation, tribe, tongue, and language, to come alive in joyous relationship with him through the redemption of his beloved son and by the power of his Holy Spirit. Amen? In the book of Acts, we're watching as the good news of Jesus goes further and further out into ever-widening social circles. So at first we saw the Hebraic Jews who responded to the message of Jesus. They were the traditionalists that looked obviously Jewish. They wore the dress, they ate the foods, they